Well, that's a very nice recording from Cator Molinari. Music of Sofia Gubaidulina. Reflections on the theme B-A-C-H. So that's an homage to J.S. Bach. And we're going to hear a work composed now in 1987, which Gubaidulina actually uses the title Homage. Homage a T.S. Eliot, she writes. The T.S. Eliot that she's engaging with are the poems called the Four Quartets, remarkable pieces, which start out with the line, time present and time past are both perhaps present in time future. Sofia Gubaidulina composed this piece, Homage a T.S. Eliot, for octet and soprano. Our soprano is going to be Christine Whittlesley. We're going to hear four of the sections of the Homage to T.S. Eliot. The first two without soprano at all. The second actually features very heroic horn playing. Then the soprano comes in and sings, the chill ascends from feet to knees. And finally, time and the bell have buried the day. Here is Christine Whittlesley singing music of Sofia Gubaidulina to words of T.S. Eliot.

0: Time and the bell have buried the day. The black cloud carries the sun away. Words of T.S. Eliot, music of Sophia Goodbye Darlina, sung by Christine Whittlesley. We just heard four sections of Goodbye Darlina's homage a T.S. Eliot for octet and soprano. Christine Whittlesley, the soprano. The octet made up of two violins, viola, cello, bass, clarinet, horn, and bassoon. Gidon Kremer led that ensemble from the violin chair. Remarkable music from Sophia Goodbye Darlina, who shows here her spectacular gift for writing melody for the voice. You're tuned in to Exploring Music, Voices of the East, and today, music of Sophia Goodbye Darlina. Drop us a line, let us know how you like the show, and suggest some more of your own favorite composers, too. Write to us via our website, exploringmusic.org.
1: 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Native Art Voices of the Four Corners, great artist stories are the journey of art in the Four Corners.
0: I want to play a really big, wonderful piece for two solo violas and symphony orchestra by Goodbye Darlina. This piece came at the invitation of Kurt Mazur, who was at the time, this is 1999, music director of the New York Philharmonic. And he wanted something for his two brilliant young violists, Cynthia Phelps and Rebecca Young. Sophia Goodbye Darlina said, I was really charmed at the idea of writing for these two female soloists. And she came up with a chain of variations, seven variations in all, which starts with a kind of a whirlwind. And then Goodbye Darlina says, the orchestra poses questions that the soloists must answer. And they are very different personalities, which you hear immediately. The first viola ascends, the second descends. Seven variations in all. The piece is called Two Paths, music for two solo violas and symphony orchestra. The soloists again are Cynthia Phelps and Rebecca Young, and we're hearing Kurt Mazur conducting the New York Philharmonic. This was the premiere performance back in 1999, music of Sophia Goodbye Darlina.

That's a remarkable orchestral palette that Goodbye to Lena uses in that piece, from very, very high to very, very low, and frequently at the same time, as we heard just at the very end there. Two Paths, music for two solo violas and symphony orchestra, composed in 1999 for Kurt Mazur and his two wonderful soloists, Cynthia Phelps and Rebecca Young, the two principal violists of the New York Philharmonic, which gave that performance. And now, after that rather serious music, we have a really wonderfully silly piece which Goodbye to Lena composed for the Lockenhaus Festival. On their last concert, they gave a concert of musical jokes, and she contributed what she called Walzerspaß, which is a sort of joke on the waltz. You'll hear right away, it sounds like we're in Johann Strauss territory, except the bass player gets lost and starts going lower in the wrong key, and then they finally get it back together, and it sounds like Tales from the Vienna Woods. But watch out. Here is Goodbye to Lena's Walzerspaß.

As the audience at the Lockenhaus Festival expressing their delight, I hope that piece ended the concert. It's hard to conceive of anything coming after that. Walzerspaß, it's a joke on the waltz by Sophia Gubaidelina. This recording gives the complete instrumentation. It's Gidon Kremer playing first violin all the way down to the bassoonist. It was Stefan Schweigert. But they don't list that heroic soprano who stepped in there and sang with such joy and such madness. Anyway, madam, you were wonderful and you made our day. I'm afraid that's all the time we have for the music of Sophia Gubaidelina. So we'll go out with a smile on our face. She's got a great sense of humor. Walzerspaß, our last piece for today. Gotta check out tomorrow. Wonderful composer from Georgia. Georgia in the Caucasus, not the Georgia of Savannah and Atlanta. That's our Georgia. No, we're going to the other Georgia to meet Gia Cancelli. Give yourself a little time to listen to music. See you tomorrow.

0: 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Our production assistants are Ella Pinsloop, Eric Opland, Adela Skoronsky, and Weston Williams. Rebecca Neistat is the WFMT production and syndication manager. 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I'm Bill McLaughlin. 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
3: With stops in Berlin, Cologne, Lausanne, and Copenhagen, we're on an orchestral tour of Europe. I'm Jan Weller. Welcome to a new season of performances from some of the great concert halls of the world. Today, we're giving you a great seat in the revered Philharmonie, home of the Berlin Philharmonic. On the podium, a regular visitor to this orchestra, Paavo Järvi. Later, they'll perform the rarely heard tragic masterpiece of Hans Rott, his Symphony No. 1. But to open our concert, one of the true superstars of classical music, pianist Long Long. He'll perform the Piano Concerto in G by Maurice Ravel. The piece is infused with sparkling jazz and sultry blues, and was written after the composer returned from a tour of the United States. You can almost hear the rush and hectic mayhem of the big, buzzing American city. Here is Paavo Järvi to lead the Berlin Philharmonic in Maurice Ravel's Piano Concerto in G, featuring pianist Long Long.

soaked in American blues and jazz, that was Ravel's Piano Concerto in G. You heard pianist Long Long with the Berlin Philharmonic and conductor Pavel Yerby, opening our concert from the famous Philharmonie Concert Hall in central Berlin. Long Long made his debut with the orchestra in 2004 at the renowned outdoor venue, the Waldbühne. Since then, he's collaborated with the orchestra many times, including on a live album with Sir Simon Rattle of music by Prokofiev and Bartok that also featured a fascinating documentary on their collaborative process. And it looks like Long Long will be staying on stage for an encore. Let's listen.

0: a work of celestial peace. That was Claude Debussy's Clair de Lune, Moonlight, performed as an encore by Long Long in Berlin's Philharmonie Concert Hall. Next week, we head to Cologne to hear violinist Augustin Hadelich and the West German Radio Symphony Orchestra in Shostakovich's Violin Concerto No. 1. And conductor Dimas Lobodenyuk will lead the orchestra in Sibelius's Symphony No. 2. I hope you'll be listening. Coming up shortly from Berlin, Hans Rott's Symphony No. 1.
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0: At the age of just 22, Austrian composer Hans Rott sought the spotlight with his epic Symphony No. 1. And yet the doors of the Vienna Musikverein remained closed to him. The rejection drove him into mental collapse. And in 1884, 4 years later, he died in an asylum. A century later, in the late 1980s, the score of this symphony resurfaced, and the musical world took notice. Hans Rott's music echoes that of Schumann, Wagner, Mahler, and Anton Bruckner, who was his organ teacher at one time. Much like their music, Rott's symphony feels expansive, hymn-like, and full of romantic exuberance. It makes you wonder what else this composer could have accomplished if he had lived past 26. Paavo Järvi and the Berlin Philharmonic are about to bring this once-forgotten music to life again. Here they are to perform Hans Rott's Symphony No. 1.

the crowd in Berlin's iconic concert hall, the Philharmonie, showing their appreciation for that music, the Symphony No. 1 by Hans Rott, a symphony lost for over 100 years, only to be rediscovered and championed. Paavo Järvi led the Berlin Philharmonic, closing this concert from February 2026. It looks like we have time for a little more music from the Berlin Philharmonic. Here they are, led by Daniel Barenboim, in Franz Schubert's Symphony No. 2.

0: The Symphony No. 2 by Franz Schubert. You heard the Berlin Philharmonic, conducted by Daniel Barenboim. This program was produced by Daniel Goldberg. Special thanks to Rebecca Neistat and the WFMT Radio Network team. The executive producer is Roger White. Today's program comes from a partnership with the European Broadcasting Union and Radio Germany. Next week, one of the great violinists performing today, Agustin Haderlich, joins the West German Radio Symphony Orchestra for Dmitri Shostakovich's Violin Concerto No. 1 as we head to Cologne. And Dima Slobodenyuk will lead the orchestra in music by Jean Sibelius. I'm Jan Weller. I hope you'll be listening. This is the WFMT Radio Network.
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3: 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I'm Scott Micklin. 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
4: A couple of pieces here by Tchaikovsky, including the famous Andante Cantabile with Yo-Yo Ma, which we'll get to in just a moment. Here first is Mikhail Pletnyov with this waltz.

Mikhail Pletnyov was the pianist, and Tchaikovsky was the composer of waltz from 12 pieces for piano. Some cantabile music, singing music. We have some Mozart later on, his 39th symphony, one of his last three great ones. This is the Andante Cantabile by Tchaikovsky, originally part of his first string quartet. It proved to be a big hit for the composer, and he himself made this arrangement for cello and orchestra, as we listen to Yo-Yo Ma with the Pittsburgh Symphony, conducted by Lauren Mazel.

Yo-Yo Ma, cello, the Pittsburgh Symphony, Lauren Mazel, conductor, and that music by Tchaikovsky from his first string quartet originally, the Andante Cantabile. Let's hear another cantabile. This was written in 1979 by the Latvian composer Pēteris Vasks, who said that in writing this, he wanted to express how beautiful and harmonious the world is, using only the white notes of the piano. This is the group called I Fiamminghi, conducted by Rudolf Vertin.

0: Cantabile, composed in 1979 by the Latvian composer Petris Vasks. We heard the strings of I Fiamminghi, an orchestra in northern Belgium, and the conductor was Rudolf Verten.
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Bure from The Water Music by Handel, played by Boston Baroque, conducted by Martin Perlman.

can be no question that this is one of Mozart's great masterpieces. In 1788, for some reason, and no one knows why, Mozart decided to write a trio of symphonies, which ended up being his last essays in that form. Symphonies number 39, 40, and 41. Great works all, and yet there was no commission, there was no promised performance set up. We don't know why he wrote these. We're going to hear the symphony number 39 in E flat major now by Mozart, the Scottish Chamber Orchestra led by James Loughran.

0: one of the last great symphonies by Mozart, his Symphony No. 39. He took it all the way to 41 with his Jupiter, but that was the unsubtitled 39th Symphony in E-flat. The Scottish Chamber Orchestra was directed by James Loughran. And that's paired with another great Mozart symphony, the Linz Symphony, on this disc.
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0: A couple of pieces by Jules Massenet for you to hear now. The Last Sleep of the Virgin and Elegy. BBC Philharmonic and Jean-Pascal Tortelier.

two pieces by Jules Massenet. First of all, from his oratorio called The Virgin. Well, he called it a sacred legend, not an oratorio. We heard The Last Sleep of the Virgin, and then a melody or elegy, BBC Philharmonic and Jean-Pascal Tortelier. Some good things ahead for you here. I'm Peter van de Graaff. We have Haydn right now. We have two concert pieces, both conducted by Gerard Schwartz, by two very differing composers, David Diamond and Robert Schumann. Here is the Decani String Quartet, led by Béla Decani, first violin. And we listen to the String Quartet, Opus 20, number 6, in A major by Joseph Haydn.

0: One of just a few examples of Haydn ending a quartet with a fugue. That is the Opus 20, number 6, Quartet in A, played by the Decani String Quartet.
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0: This is Michel D'Alberto, a couple of little waltzes by Franz Schubert.

Two waltzes, Deutsch Catalog 980 by Franz Schubert, recorded there by Michel D'Alberto, who has recorded all of Schubert's piano works. Two pieces now, both called concert piece and both conducted by Gerard Schwartz. The Konzertstück or concert piece of Robert Schumann will be heard later on. We have first this concert piece by American David Diamond, which is performed by, as soloists, the group for whom, or the duo for whom the piece was composed, the Glorian Duo, flute and harp, with the Seattle Symphony, led by Gerard Schwartz.

concert piece for flute and harp, performed by the Glorian Duo, and that's the duo for which that music was composed, David Diamonds, the composer. Another concert piece here. This is the Konzertstück, literally concert piece, for four horns and orchestra by Robert Schumann. For all intents and purposes, a concerto, although the three sections are linked. We have Robert Bonneville, Mark Robbins, David Knapp, and Scott Wilson soloing with the Seattle Symphony Orchestra conducted by Gerard Schwartz.

Seattle Symphony with soloists from the orchestra, Robert Bonnevie, Mark Robbins, David Knapp, and Scott Wilson. Gerard Schwartz was the conductor. That's the Konzertstück, concert piece for four horns and orchestra by Robert Schumann. Here is a bit of Bach, a two-part invention, the number 7.

0: one of the two-part inventions by Johann Sebastian Bach, number 7, played by Janina Janssen, violin, and Maxim Rizanov, viola.
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0: Peter Van de Graaff here to keep you entertained and keep you company. And we're going to listen to one of the best-known pieces ever written. In spite of that, it was never finished, the Unfinished Symphony by Franz Schubert. And a musical moment by Schubert, first of all. John O'Connor is the pianist. Schubert composed 6 musical moments listed in his Opus 94, and we'll hear the 4th of those 6 in C-sharp minor.

John O'Connor was the pianist, and we heard a musical moment by Franz Schubert. He wrote six of them in all, and that was the number 4 in C sharp minor. We have some more Schubert, very famous Schubert ahead, and also some Rossini. Very famous work for you by Franz Schubert right now with a Vienna Philharmonic conducted by Riccardo Muti. Schubert left this incomplete. There's just two movements to this work. It is the Unfinished Symphony.

0: That's all there is to that piece, the Unfinished Symphony. Just two movements to that B minor symphony by Franz Schubert, the Vienna Philharmonic, conducted by Riccardo Muti.
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0: Quite a change now as we listen to Terry King and John Jensen perform the first of the three preludes by Gershwin.

Terry King and John Jensen with their own transcription of the first of the three preludes originally for piano by George Gershwin. Next, we're going to listen to some music by Gioachino Rossini, a man whom Schubert never met, but he did admire his music. Rossini was enormously popular in Schubert's own time in Vienna. And one of the most popular operas of the time was Tancredi. We're actually going to hear some music which was published in Vienna in 1817, so during Schubert's lifetime. And before we listen to the overture to Tancredi, here is a potpourri based on themes from Tancredi, as arranged by Mauro Giuliani, who was a guitarist, and the guitarist here is Jukka Saviokki with Mikael Hellasvuo flute.

Flutist Mikael Hellasvuo and guitarist Jukka Savioki performed that potpourri based on themes from the opera Tancredi by Gioachino Rossini, enormously popular in the early 19th century. Mauro Giuliani arranged that potpourri. Having heard that, let's listen now then to the overture to Rossini's Tancredi. Here it is performed by the Cincinnati Symphony Orchestra, conducted by Thomas Schippers, 1976 recording.

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That's to his opera called Tancredi. This is Rossini's La Danza.

0: La Danza by Rossini, performed by the Netherlands Brass Quintet.
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0: So good to be with you. Peter Vandegraff is my name. I'm looking forward to sharing with you a performance by András Schiff of music of Beethoven, one of his best-loved and best-known piano sonatas. It is the Appassionata. And before we hear that, a rarity by Camille Saint-Saëns, who not only wrote five piano concertos, he also wrote a number of pieces, standalone works for piano and orchestra. And here is one. With the Beethoven Appassionata sonata in mind, this is the Allegro Appassionato by Saint-Saëns, a rarely heard miniature. Stephen Huff is the pianist, joined by the City of Birmingham Symphony, and Sakari Oramo is the conductor.

That's some rarely heard music by Camille Saint-Saëns, one of the great pianists of the 19th century. The Allegro Appassionato with Stephen Huff and the City of Birmingham Symphony, conducted by Sakari Oramo. Andras Schiff performing a favorite sonata of Beethoven. It is the piano sonata number 23 in F minor. It's known as the Appassionata.

0: The pianist was András Schiff. The composer was Beethoven. That was his piano sonata number 23 in F minor, the Appassionata Sonata.
1: Serving all of the four corners, KSJE Farmington.
0: This is Allegro Appassionato by Amy Beach.

Music for piano, four hands by Amy Beach, the Allegro Appassionato, played by the duo Genova and Dimitrov. A couple of duo works for violins I have here for you next. First, this double concerto in C by Antonio Vivaldi. The two soloists are Riccardo Minazzi and Dmitry Sinkovsky with the ensemble Il Pomodoro.

The two violin soloists were Riccardo Minazzi and Dmitry Sinkovsky, joined by the period instrument group Il Pomodoro. And that is a concerto by Antonio Vivaldi, the double concerto, a concerto in C major. More music for two violins, this time with the piano accompaniment, as this is the two violin sonatina by the Czech composer of the 20th century, Bohuslav Martinů. The violinists are two sisters, Angela and Jennifer Chun, and the pianist is Nelson Paget.

Early in his career, Bohuslav Martinů was a professional violinist, and he, not surprisingly, therefore, wrote a lot of music for his instrument throughout his career, lots of concertos and concerted works for that instrument and orchestra. There we heard the double sonatina for violins and piano. Sonatina, by the way, means a little sonata. The performance was by two sister violinists, Angela and Jennifer Chun, and they were joined by Nelson Paget at the piano. Music by 20th century Czech composer Bohuslav Martinů. Who also wrote this? Czech Dance, and it is played by Radoslav Kvapil.

0: fourth of the seven Czech dances by Bohuslav Martinů, played by Radoslav Kvapil.
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0: Our music is by William Grant Still, and first from a composition called Enanga, which is an African harp-like instrument.

Ashley Jackson Harp and the Harlem Chamber Players. That's from Enanga. African-inspired music by William Grant Still. I'm Peter Van de Graaff. Later on, we have two great pianists, Marta Argerich and Gabriela Montero, playing the two piano suite by Rachmaninoff. Right now, the Symphony No. 4, the Octophonous or Indigenous Symphony by Still, with John Jetter conducting the Fort Smith Symphony.

0: John Jetter conducting the Fort Smith Symphony in the Symphony No. 4 by the American composer William Grant Still. It's subtitled the Autochthonous Symphony, which means indigenous.
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0: Now to Sergei Rachmaninoff, and to begin this arrangement made for piano trio of his song, Sleep. Andrei Baranov, Christoph Croiset, and Alexander Panifilov perform.

That is an arrangement for piano trio of the song Sleep, one of the many songs by one of the great Russian song composers, Sergei Rachmaninoff. Rachmaninoff composed two piano suites. We will listen to the second of those two right now, famously difficult, showy pieces. A couple of South American pianists, the Argentinian Marta Argerich and the Venezuelan Gabriela Montero, with music of Rachmaninoff.

ending with a wild tarantella. That is the Two Piano Suite No. 2 by Sergei Rachmaninoff, written when he was in Italy in 1901. Two South American pianists there, the Argentinian Marta Argerich and the Venezuelan Gabriela Montero. There's a famous story told about an event that happened in Los Angeles in the 1940s, shortly before Rachmaninoff's death. He and Vladimir Horowitz played that piece together at a party. So just for a few people, oh, to be a fly on the wall there. Of course, it wasn't recorded, but a legendary performance nonetheless. Here's a madrigal by Thomas Morley.

0: just a couple of members of the Hilliard Ensemble, and that madrigal by a master of such forms from Elizabethan England. His name is Thomas Morley. Wrote some of the best-known madrigals. That one's called When Low by Break of Morning.
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0: I'm Peter Vandegraff. Let's call our artist here a keyboard player because we're going to hear him in a couple of different roles. His name is David Schrader. And first, he plays the organ in this great G minor fugue by Bach.

It's often called the Great G Minor Fugue by Johann Sebastian Bach, organist David Schrader. I'll have some children's music for you later on, including the Children's Corner Suite in its orchestrated version by Claude Debussy, and a children's suite by a South American composer, Moises Molero, his name. Right now, music by 18th century Spanish composer Padre Antonio Soler. This is a harpsichord quintet, the number 3 in G, and it's played by David Schrader, harpsichord, and friends.

0: Harpsichordist David Schrader and friends with that harpsichord quintet, number 3 in G major by the Spanish composer Padre Antonio Soler.
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0: A little something from Soler's teacher, whose music resembles Soler a lot. His name is Domenico Scarlatti. Of course, Italian-born, but based in Spain for most of his career. Scott Ross performs this little A major sonata.

from the huge collection of recordings of the more than 550 sonatas by Domenico Scarlatti made by Scott Ross, we heard the sonata in A major, Kirkpatrick 74. Now to Claude Debussy and some music he wrote for his daughter. He called her Chouchou. She spoke better English than French because she had an English-speaking nanny who spent so much time with her. And so this piece is actually an English-titled composition, The Children's Corner Suite. Debussy wrote this for piano, and it was orchestrated by Debussy's friend, André Caplet. That's how we hear it now, with Jean Martinon conducting the French National Radio Orchestra.

Jean Martineau and the French National Radio Orchestra with the Children's Corner Suite by Claude Debussy. Here's some more music for children, another suite as well. This is by the Venezuelan composer of the 20th century, Moisés Molero. And he simply called this Children's Suite. Here it is with pianist Clara Rodriguez.

Clara Rodriguez playing the Children's Suites by the Venezuelan composer Moises Molero. Here's a children's chorus now, the Toronto Children's Chorus, and Maria's Cradle Song by Max Reger.

0: Maria's Cradle Song by Max Reger with the Toronto Children's Chorus and harpist Judy Lohman.
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0: I'm Peter Van de Graaff. The other day I was listening to the string quartets of Bohuslav Martinu and listened very closely to the string quartet number 7, which he called his chamber concerto, Concerto da Camera. And I was bowled over by it, and I'm really excited to share that with you in just a few minutes. I invite you to stay tuned for that and also the triple piano concerto by Mozart later on. Here is some Czech music. It is drawn from the New World Symphony of Dvořák, Going Home.

was the ensemble Cantus, and the arrangement of the slow movement from the New World Symphony of Antony Dvorak, to which was given the lyrics, "Goin' Home." Before we hear the seventh string quartet of Martinu, here is the Polonaise, which comes from the opera Rusalka by Dvorak, the Czech Philharmonic, conducted by Václav Neumann.

The Polonaise from the opera Rusalka by Antonín Dvořák with the Czech Philharmonic and conductor Václav Neumann. I was very eager to share this next piece with you, which was called the Concerto da Camera, the Chamber Concerto. One would expect a concerto would have a solo instrument and orchestra, and we will have such an example in a bit. But this is actually the String Quartet No. 7, and I think in a singularly attractive work by the Czech composer Bohuslav Martinů. I hope you agree. Here's a performance by the Stamitz Quartet.

0: The 20th century Czech composer Bohuslav Martinů composed 7 string quartets, and that was the last of them, to which he also gave the title Concerto da Camera, Chamber Concerto. We'll hear a more typical concerto in just a moment or two. That was performed by a Czech group called the Stametz Quartet.
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0: Now it's on to Mozart's. First, this Kyrie from a short mass, Missa Brevis, in B-flat.

Nicole Knott and the Chamber Choir of Europe with the Kyrie from the Missa Brevis Kirchhill 194 of Mozart, Mass in B-flat. Here is music now from 1776 by Mozart, which he wrote for a countess to be played by her and her two daughters who were studying piano. So all three of these parts are not equal in difficulty. It is the triple concerto. Mozart also arranged this, by the way, for two pianos and orchestra, as it's often heard. But here is the original three-piano concerto in F, Kirchhill 242. And Sir George Schulte plays one of the piano parts, Daniel Barenboim another, Andras Schiff a third, and the English Chamber Orchestra.

We heard the triple concerto, the three piano concerto in F, Kirchhoff 242 by Mozart. Distinguished performers here, András Schiff, one pianist, Daniel Barenboim, another, Sir George Schulte, a third. He also conducted the accompanying English Chamber Orchestra. Here is again Daniel Barenboim, all by himself now, and one of the Songs Without Words of Felix Mendelssohn from the Opus 30 collection.

0: That's one of the many Songs Without Words by Felix Mendelssohn. The pianist who has recorded all of them, and that's from that collection on the Deutsche Grammophon label, was Daniel Barenboim.
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0: In just a few minutes, we're going to listen to a major work by a Swedish composer named Wilhelm Steinhammer. It is a serenade for orchestra. We have some Stephen Foster and related works later on. Before we hear the Wilhelm Steinhammer work, though, we have this by another Swedish composer named Dag Viren. It's from 1937. It's really the piece for which he is known, which is a serenade for strings. We're not going to hear the whole thing. We're going to hear the best known part of it, which is the march. And the strings of the CBC Vancouver Orchestra are led by Mario Bernardi.

That is certainly the best known work by Dag Viren, a 20th century Swedish composer who wrote some very attractive music, as you heard. That was the March from his 1937 Serenade for Strings, performed by the strings of the CBC Vancouver Orchestra, and Mario Bernardi was the conductor. That leads us into some more Swedish music. I'm Peter Van de Graaff, glad that you're along. Stephen Foster later on, but right now a major work from 1911 by the Swedish composer Wilhelm Steinhammar. This is a serenade for orchestra, and we're going to hear it performed by the Gothenburg Symphony, directed by Neeme Järvi.

0: the composer of that music called that a Florentine dithyramb to spring. It's by the Swedish composer Wilhelm Steinhammer, and it was his Serenade in F from 1907. Ended up being composed in 1911, finally. But that was the Gothenburg Symphony Orchestra, Neema Järvi, the conductor.
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0: We are going to turn now to one of the greatest 19th century American composers, Stephen Foster. We're going to begin with his chorus, having heard that piece, which is inspired by spring, called The Merry Month of May. And this is the Rook Chapel Chorus, William Payne, the conductor.

maybe one of the lesser-known tunes of American composer Stephen Foster, The Merry Month of May, the Rook Chapel Choir, William Payne conductor. We're going to focus on a specific tune of Stephen Foster for just a little bit, called The Old Folks at Home. And first, this transcription for violin and piano, recorded in 1944 by Yasha Heifetz and pianist Milton Kaye.

It's either Way Down Upon the Suwannee River or The Old Folks at Home, depending on how you want to call that piece. Stephen Foster called it The Old Folks at Home, and it was recorded there in 1944 by Yasha Heifetz, violin, Milton Kaye, piano. In 1874, an American pianist who's completely forgotten, I've never seen his name before, Robert Challoner, wrote a concert paraphrase based on The Old Folks at Home. And this is pianist Neely Bruce from an old LP.

Neely Bruce playing Robert Challoner's grand concert paraphrase on the Old Folks at Home of Stephen Foster. Another tune by Foster, arranged by Yasha Heifetz and played by Leila Josefowicz and John Novacek, piano, Genie with the Light Brown Hair.

0: And there again, another of the best loved melodies by that great, great melodist, Stephen Foster, of 19th century America, around the time of the Civil War. I Dream of Jeannie with a Light Brown Hair. The transcriber of that was Yasha Heifetz. But the performance was by Leila Josefowicz, violin, and John Novosek, piano. One more tune by Stephen Foster, another beloved one, and this is the Robert Shaw Chorale, and of course Robert Shaw is the conductor. Oh, Susanna.
1: Oh, Susanna, oh, don't you cry, Susanna, don't you cry for me.

0: Robert Shaw Chorale and Robert Shaw the Conductor. That's another of the best-known tunes of Stephen Foster, although he didn't make that particular arrangement. That, of course, is called O Susanna.
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0: I'm Peter Van de Graaff, so glad that you could join me. We're going to do something quite interesting, I think, in just a few minutes. We're going to listen to a flute sonata by Handel, which has continuo accompaniment. That's a Baroque term. It refers to a group of instruments that provide the accompaniment, and it will be harpsichord and cello. So flute, harpsichord, and cello in a flute sonata of Handel. Then we're going to hear a flute sonata, or flute, cello, and piano trio, really, by Norman Della Gioia. First, though, this by Handel, the overture to his oratorio Solomon, English Baroque soloists, and John Elliott Gardiner.

John Elliott Gardner directing the English Baroque Soloists in the Overture to an Oratorio by George Frederick Handel. One of his more successful ones called Solomon. We have a flute, a cello, and a keyboard instrument performing together in two very different pieces, one from the Baroque and one from 20th century America. First to George Frederick Handel and his Flute Sonata in D Major, played by John Solom, flute, Igor Kipnis, harpsichord, Arthur Fiacco, cello.

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And now we go to a work from 1944 by the American composer Norman Dellogioio. Now, we had flute, cello, and harpsichord there. This is a piece for flute, cello, and piano. But, of course, a very different sound from what we just heard. Donald Peck plays flute, Katinka Klein the cello, Elizabeth Bucherry the piano, and this trio by Norman Dellogioio.

0: Trio for Flute, Cello, and Piano from 1944 by the American composer of Italian descent, Norman Della Gioia. Donald Peck, flute, Katinka Klein, cello, Elizabeth Bucheri, piano.
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Deborah Torek played that music by Norman Della Gioia. She's recorded all of his piano music. That's from the Short Intervallic Etudes, and it's called Octaves and Unisons. Remarkably, Richard Strauss was only 25 years old when he wrote a symphonic poem which depicts a man who's dying, who had striven towards the highest idealistic aims, and who is transfigured in death. This is Death and Transfiguration of Richard Strauss. We have it performed here by the Bavarian Radio Symphony Orchestra, and the conductor is Lauren Mazel.

Richard Strauss was all of 25 years old when he sort of looked into the future and saw what it was like for an artist to be dying, having striven for the highest ideals. That's called Death and Transfiguration, symphonic poem performed by Lauren Mazel and the Bavarian Radio Symphony Orchestra. This is called The Hunt by Fritz Kreisler with Yasha Heifetz.

0: Yascha Heifetz violin, and La Chasse, The Hunt by Fritz Kreisler.
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0: Peter Vandegraff here with music for you. Mozart coming up, very famous Mozart coming up in just a few minutes. First, though, these four preludes composed by the pianist-composer Felix Blumenfeld. They're played by Philip Thompson.

Philip Thompson performing four preludes by Felix Blumenfeld. Peter Van de Graaff here with some very famous music of Mozart. I present for you the Vienna Philharmonic and James Levine. This is A Little Night Music, as it's called, Serenade in G, Eine kleine Nachtmusik.

0: That performance featured the Vienna Philharmonic, conducted by James Levine, some very famous music of Mozart. It's commonly called Eine kleine Nachtmusik, a little night music, but Mozart called it his Serenade in G.
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0: This is a prelude by Felix Blumenfeld from a collection of 24 played by Philip Thompson.

Music by the 19th century and early 20th century pianist-composer Felix Blumenfeld. We heard one of his 24 preludes. It was played by Philip Thompson. It's my pleasure now to bring you some music by a Hungarian composer who was born in 1907. His name is György Ranki, R-A-N-K-I, pupil of Zoltán Kodály. In 1953, Budapest Opera produced an opera by György Ranki called King

Pomada's New Clothes, and it's based very closely on the tale by Hans Christian Andersen, The Emperor's New Clothes, if you're familiar with that story. We're going to hear a suite drawn from the opera, which includes a march and a ballet and the parade of different people dressed in Scottish, Arabic, and Chinese robes. In the final section, the burlesque section, the people are realizing that the king is actually wearing nothing at all, and that's portrayed musically, as you'll hear. This is the Louisville Orchestra, conducted by George Mester, in the suite from George Ranke's King Pomada's New Clothes.

0: The Louisville Orchestra recorded there, George Mester conducting, in music of George Runke, suite from the opera King Pomada's New Clothes.
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0: BBC News with Danielle Jawowiecka. Research by the BBC has established that foreigners from more than 40 countries are now known to have died fighting for Russia in Ukraine. The BBC Russian service maintains a list of named service personnel who've been killed, which shows that at least 3,500 foreigners have died fighting for Russia. Olga Evshina reports.
1: The largest group were North Korean troops deployed under a military agreement with Moscow. Others came from Africa, Latin America, Asia, and the former Soviet republics. Researchers say recruitment has shifted from prison inmates to overseas volunteers. Seeking higher wages, and more recently, to labor migrants pressured into signing military contracts. Even so, foreigners account for less than 2% of more than 230,000 Russian military deaths, the BBC has verified.
0: The authorities in southern Spain say a devastating wildfire has killed at least 12 people. The leader of the Andalusia region said a further 23 people remained unaccounted for. Some of the victims were found in their cars. At least four of them are believed to be British nationals. BBC Weather's Chris Fawkes has more details on how the fire spread.
2: We had southeasterly winds, so that's just been fanning the flames. Now, where that wildfire started, you had hills to the west. And so those southeasterly winds would have not only fanned the flames, but actually worse still, pushed the wildfires up the hills, which would have burnt things a lot more quickly. So we see a very, very rapid spread of this fire.
0: France is activating an extreme heat emergency plan for the first time in all areas. Nine departments in western France are being put on the highest heatwave alert today, and 24 will be affected on Saturday. The government says cooling centres will be open to shelter the most vulnerable. A Serbian man has reportedly been partially sucked out of a window of a Boeing 737 shortly after takeoff. Ryanair, one of Europe's biggest airlines, confirmed that a passenger on board a flight from Thessaloniki in Greece to Memmingen in Germany required medical attention after a window became dislodged. Theo Leggett has the latest.
3: Local media have been speaking to people who are on the plane, and their reports are that there was a loud bang shortly after takeoff when the plane was travelling at about 15,000 feet, 5,000 metres. The oxygen masks came down, and a man sitting near the window was, as they put it, partially sucked out of the plane. His head and shoulders were out. Fortunately, he doesn't appear to have been seriously injured. We don't know why the window was broken. Local reports again suggest that there was an engine failure on the aircraft, and that it was hit by debris from the engine, which caused it to break. And there are precedents for that having happened in the past.
0: You're listening to The World News from the BBC. The World Health Organization has warned that a cholera outbreak in Sudan could worsen as conflict, mass displacement and the rainy season exacerbate a humanitarian crisis. The agency says at least 114 people have died since the outbreak was declared 2 weeks ago. The WHO has expressed particular concern about the city of El Obeid, which is besieged by the paramilitary rapid support forces fighting the Sudanese army. Dr. Shibal Sabani is the WHO's representative to Sudan.
4: Cholera is back and it's affecting several states. We are particularly concerned about the spread to El Obeid in North Kordofan, where the access is very limited and where the fragile health system is under increasing strain. Health facilities are overwhelmed there and access to care is very, very limited.
0: The authorities in the Philippines say at least 15 people have been killed by landslides caused by typhoon rainfall on the southern island of Mindanao. The storm Typhoon Bavi is now heading for Taiwan, where more than 2,000 people have been evacuated. It's forecast to dump up to a metre of rain when it makes landfall. China has successfully landed a reusable rocket for the first time in a major breakthrough for its space program. State media say the rocket's booster returned to Earth about 6 minutes after separating from the upper stages. It was recovered from a floating platform off the coast of Hainan in southern China. The South Korean chip giant SK Hynix begins trading on the New York Nasdaq shortly, the biggest ever listing in the US by a foreign firm. The company, one of the world's largest memory chip makers, raised more than $26.5 billion in shares ahead of its US debut. The firm provides the high-bandwidth memory powering NVIDIA's high-performance AI chips. And those are the latest stories from BBC World News.
5: and welcome to NewsHour. It's coming to you live from the BBC World Service studios in central London. I'm Tim Franks. We've got, as you might expect from a news programme, a bunch of on-the-day stories to tell you about today, stories that have just happened about the European Commission asking Meta to change the addictive design of its social media platforms, and irreplaceable cultural treasure travelling from France to England, a medical advance for unborn twins. But we wanted to begin by revisiting what was a huge story 15 days ago. And that was the two massive earthquakes which rocked northern Venezuela. Why are we going back there? Well, two linked reasons. One is that we do sometimes like to check back on a place when most of the great news caravan has moved on. But also because the humanitarian disaster may no longer be grabbing the headlines, but it is still there. As I've been hearing from Salah Saeed, he's CEO of the British umbrella group for aid charities, the Disasters Emergency Committee, and he's currently in the Venezuelan capital, Caracas.
6: Just over 2 weeks on from those terrible twin earthquakes in Venezuela, the epicenter was in a coastal town called La Guaira, and I was able to visit that. But let me just, before I talk more about what I saw, just give a little bit of context. Thousands of people that sadly have been killed or injured, and 96,000 buildings have been destroyed. The level of destruction is just immense. It's catastrophic. People are having to live in the streets. I've witnessed myself an informal shelter of very small camping tents that were camped outside apartment buildings that were simply just not safe for people to return to. And these families, in order to keep dry from the rains, were putting their tiny mattresses on pallets. They've just lost absolutely everything. They weren't allowed even to go back into their buildings to collect their belongings. So they're reliant on humanitarian assistance, the very basics. We're talking about access to clean water in order to prevent disease, hygiene kits, so the simple things like soap and toothpaste, sanitary towels and the like. And also, of course, shelter. The tents may be okay to keep them in the shade and so forth, but this is no way for anybody to live. And then finally, mental health support, in particular for the children. They've gone through unbearable trauma. Many, of course, lost family. And there are tens of thousands of people still missing. And, you know, many still have hope that they will find their loved ones. But we all know that the search and rescue is more or less effectively over. And it won't be long now before that's called to an end. So the focus right now is clearly about ensuring that those thousands of families that have been made homeless get the urgent humanitarian support they need.
5: There has been a lot of criticism, I mean, right from the get-go, about the level of response from the state. It's always a challenge for states to, you know, ensure that somehow they meet the tremendous need in such short order. But there has been real criticism for the state in terms of how much it's been able to muster. What's your impression of the sort of job they've been doing?
6: This is a hugely immense earthquake that's impacted tens of thousands of people and 2 million people in the worst affected areas. So for any government, any state, this is always going to be a mammoth task. But really what I want to acknowledge is the first responders, the people, the communities here. Just incredible spirit, incredible resilience, despite obviously that many of their families and their friends, some are still buried under the rubble, and you know, hopefully that they will be able to evacuate those corpses. But it's just really hard for people just to now survive the current conditions, and that's where the focus lies, not just for organisations like the Disasters Emergency Committee, but the first responders here, the national organisations, the local charities and so forth. And that's where we want to focus our attention to ensure they have the resources to help these people survive.
5: But are you hearing some expressions of that frustration?
6: We're certainly seeing people who are clearly very upset, not just as a consequence of the conditions they find themselves in and the loss they've experienced, but the needs are immense. Charities alone and national organisations or international organisations alone cannot simply meet the immense needs out there. And that's why it's important for us as the Disaster Relief Committee to raise as much money as possible in order to try to fill that gap and meet as much of those needs as possible.
7: Can I ask you about the numbers who are thought to be missing? I don't know if you've got any information on this, but in the aftermath of the quake, there were really frightening figures about could be tens of thousands of people who have been reported missing. Since then, I think there's been a bit of reporting to suggest that maybe some of those numbers were double counted, wasn't entirely sure. But I mean, we've got this figure of about, I think, 3,500 people confirmed dead. Do you have any sense of how many people are perhaps missing?
6: It's very clear that the official 3,500 people dead is extremely on the low side. People here are still missing family. The tens of thousands seems like a more realistic figure given the scale of the damage. I've visited earthquake zones in the past, including many of your listeners will remember the huge earthquakes in Turkey and Syria that sadly killed, I think it was close to 50,000 people. So it's difficult really to put a number on it. And who knows, maybe the actual final figure will never be known. But as I've been walking around La Guaira and the streets of Caracas, there are billboards and posters with, you know, tens and tens of names of people looking for their loved ones who they can't find. And clearly 2 weeks on after the crisis, one has to worry and be concerned that those individuals are sadly trapped under the rubble somewhere.
7: And that was Salah Saeed, CEO of the Disasters Emergency Committee. He was speaking to me from Caracas. Nicaragua has long been under the stifling grip of Daniel Ortega and his wife Rosario Murillo. But now the ratchet has been turned even further. 2,000 lawyers have just learned that their licenses have been revoked without explanation. Jan Michael Simon is chair of the UN Group of Human Rights Experts on Nicaragua. What's his understanding of what just happened?
8: Well, as far as we understood 24 hours ago, they have been delisted from the lawyers' register in the Supreme Court. Just to explain to you, there's no independent bar association in Nicaragua. All lawyers and advocates must be listed at the court, and the court has a complete control over these lists.
7: Has any explanation been given as to why these lawyers, 2,000 of them, have had their licenses revoked?
8: Not at all. There is no official communication, no legal argument. We're waiting that this might happen. But given the complete arbitrariness of the regime, one might wonder whether this will happen or not.
7: OK, so they've turned up at court and what, been told, no, your pass doesn't work sort of thing?
8: No, they have been checking through the internet systems. They have a digital system where all of the lawyers are listed, and they don't appear there anymore. This has been happening too with regarding people who have, for example, been looking for their birth certificate and have been previously stripped of their nationality, et cetera, et cetera. So this is part of the modus operandi of the regime in Nicaragua.
7: And are you able, you, as part of this UN group of human rights experts, are you able to go and investigate this on the ground in Nicaragua?
8: We do not have access to the country because they do not permit any access. In fact, they do not permit any access of independent journalists or representatives of international organizations at all to the country. So what we do is we have a lot of people in exile. More than 12% of the whole population left the country within the last 6 years. Most of them have connects on the ground, and we have established connects on the ground where we check and monitor the information without having direct access to the country.
7: And what sort of shape is the legal system in, or has it been in up to this point? Because, you know, when we talk about Nicaragua, you know, we often say it's become increasingly authoritarian, increasingly repressive, that Daniel Ortega and his chums have a sort of ever tighter grip on the various organs of the state, including the court systems. Have these lawyers up to this point been able to practice in a way that is at all free and fair?
8: When it comes to litigations that have to do with ordinary family stuff, et cetera, they still might have some room to exercise their profession. But when it comes to the systematic persecution of victims in Nicaragua, and or victims outside Nicaragua, because it's also a factor of transnational repression. The judicial system is also used for this the objective. There is no room for any independent lawyers to exercise a profession, no room for due process. It's a completely arbitrary system, which is based on the methodological dismantling of virtually all checks and balances that you have in a country.
7: Just in terms of the human rights picture more broadly across the country, can you sketch it out for us?
8: Well, there are several factors here. First of all, what is well known is that we have come to the conclusion of prima facie cases of crimes against humanity, in particular persecution on political grounds, prohibited acts that you will find here is torture, arbitrary detentions, summary executions, et cetera, et cetera. But what is important here is that this all builds on the dynastic co-presidential model, which is unique in the world. I haven't seen any country in the world which has two presidents, which Mr. Ortega and Ms. Morillo, who have institutionalized everything in order to stay in power. Judiciary has not only been merely a case of lack of independence, it has been used and weaponized in order to persecute people. And what is more, the regime has now reached out transnationally to those who have fled the country in order to shut them up. This may amount to murder, surveillance against exiles on scale that projects domestic repression abroad with all the tools that are at their hands. And this is also unique. You will not find this in Venezuela, neither would you find this, at least to that extent, in the case of Cuba.
7: And that was Jan Michael Simon, chair of the UN Group of Human Rights Experts on Nicaragua. He was speaking to me from Geneva. You're listening to NewsHour from the BBC. And coming up on the programme, the magnificent, priceless Bayeux tapestry arrives for the first time in England under the watchful gaze of France's ambassador.
9: It was such an emotion to see the truck arriving, and then after the doors opening, the containers going out. And you know, for France, it's an extraordinary gesture, the loan of the Bayeux tapestry.
7: More from Hélène Treilleux-Duchesne and what it means for the Bayeux tapestry to make this journey for the first time in 900 years. More on that in about 30 minutes. One headline from the BBC newsroom. The BBC has found that foreigners from more than 40 countries have been killed fighting for Russia in Ukraine as Moscow widens its recruitment efforts.

0: This is NewsHour, live from the BBC World Service. I'm Tim Franks. A passenger on board a flight from Greece to Memmingen in Germany has had to have had medical treatment after a window dislodged in flight. Reports say that the 61-year-old man from Serbia was partially sucked out of the opening headfirst before the aircraft, it was operated by Malta Air, a subsidiary of Ryanair, landed safely. Our business and transport correspondent Theo Leggett is across the story for us. Theo, what's your understanding of what happened?
1: Well, we know from Ryanair that there was an incident on board an early morning flight from Thessaloniki in Greece to Memmingen in southern Germany. The plane had been in the air for just a few minutes. It was still climbing. And then an incident occurred in which, according to Ryanair, a window was displaced. Now, passengers who were on board the aircraft have spoken extensively to local media in Greece and also to media in Germany, and they claim that there was a loud bang and that the oxygen masks came down, and there is unverified social media video showing this, and a man was caught in the airstream. Obviously, there was very rapid decompression of the aircraft, and his head and shoulders ended up partially outside the plane. Obviously, extremely traumatic. This aircraft, you know, it wasn't at its cruising altitude, but it was still high. It would have been very cold. It would have been travelling at high speed. Fortunately, that man seems to have escaped without serious injuries. According to reports, he's in hospital suffering from friction burns, and probably we can infer quite a lot of shock. We don't know why this incident occurred. There are reports in Greece that the aircraft had also suffered an engine failure, and there is a theory that the window was hit by debris from an exploding engine. We don't know if that's true, but if it is, then it would be a very similar incident to something that happened in 2018 to a Southwest Airlines Boeing 737, in which there was an uncontained engine failure, a window was shattered by debris, and a passenger was unfortunately killed when they were partially sucked out of the aircraft. So that's what we know at the moment. There's not a lot of detail coming from Ryanair. They have said that the plane turned round, that it landed safely, and that a passenger, and I quote, requested and received medical assistance on the ground.
0: Right. I dare say he did. The fact that he had, and I understand that we're sort of straining the limits of what you may know, but the fact that he is reported to have had friction burns, does that suggest that he fortunately still had his seatbelt on? Because presumably, I mean, that would have been a happy accident if he did still have his seatbelt.
1: On the face of it, it looks as though he was lucky on two counts. First of all, that the aircraft was in the early stages of its flight, and we can tell from looking at the Flight Radar 24 trace that this occurred a few minutes into flight when the aircraft was at about 15,000 feet or 5,000 metres. Now, that's less than half its normal cruising altitude. If it had been higher than that, then the explosive decompression would have been greater, the onrushing wind, if you like, would have been much greater, and he could have been more badly injured. Also, yes, early in the flight, as you well know, you're told to keep your seatbelt on. He would have been restrained, and that may have helped prevent further injury as well.
0: Right. And do we know what happened on board at all? I know that you said there's some unverified social media, but do we know, I mean, were other passengers or members of the crew sort of hanging on to him?
1: There are reports that his wife was hanging on to him, as were other passengers. And you can imagine the chaos in the plane after this has occurred. One moment you're sitting in a plane that is taking off normally, then a loud bang, rushing air, wind, noise, all of these things. And there is footage, as I say, that seems to come from the plane, showing people in the aftermath sitting there with, you know, a lot of noise, masks hanging down and that kind of thing. And there were also pictures of somebody receiving medical attention in the aisle of the aircraft after it's landed.
0: Theo Leggett, thank you very much for bringing us the latest on that story. And of course, if we do get any further details on it, we will bring them to you. Now, at the time the Trump-backed Gaza peace plan came into effect last October, the United Nations reported that just 4% of Gaza's pre-war farmland remained both accessible and undamaged. 8 months on, Israeli forces continue to occupy much of the territory's agricultural land, leaving most Gazans dependent on aid or often unaffordable food markets. With access to fresh fruit and vegetables still limited, one seed bank in central Gaza is trying to help locals take greater hold of their own food security, as Theo White reports.
2: 2 years of war has not only devastated Gaza's infrastructure, its buildings and roads, but also its ability to feed itself. The food supply is unreliable, prices are high, and even for those who can afford it, there's little choice in what to eat.
3: We first started thinking about this project in 2013. In 2017, it officially began operating, and we started distributing seeds to farmers.
2: This is Salama Mohanna. In response to the difficulties facing Gaza's food supply, he started a seed bank with his daughter Hanadi, funded by the International Committee of the Red Cross. Salama gives the seeds out to farmers, and they return the same number after the harvest. That way, the model keeps working year on year.
3: We even introduced farmers to heirloom seeds. Local seeds can withstand the drought, pests, and harsh weather conditions.
2: His goal is to give farmers what they need to produce a variety of produce locally. When Israeli forces advanced into Gaza in 2024, Salama and Hanadi's home was destroyed, along with the original seed bank. Now from a tent, they have started again. Shelves of seeds line the white tarpaulin walls.

0: bank. He stood in blazing sunshine in a golden field of his own barley, but says he grows much more than this.
1: Right now, I have planted local arugula, parsley, all local. I have planted two types of cowpeas, two types of okra, watermelon, molokhiya, pumpkin, corn, and sunflower.
0: Yusuf says he's dedicated a large part of his life to making Gaza more self-sufficient.
1: The Gaza Strip is besieged and completely closed. Some seeds were close to extinction and some have already disappeared. So we try to preserve them. We achieve self-sufficiency.
0: But this project accounts for only a tiny fraction of Gaza's food needs. The UK was among a number of countries last month to describe the aid coming into Gaza as insufficient, both in terms of quality and quantity. The Israeli authorities responsible for bringing aid into Gaza told us that, going by UN guidelines, they'd allowed four times the food needed into the territory since the ceasefire with Hamas was struck last year.
2: Even when food is able to enter Gaza, it might not reach everyone equally.
0: The International Committee of the Red Cross says the situation isn't good enough. Foreign journalists aren't allowed into Gaza, so I talked to their spokesman in the territory remotely.
2: Farming in Gaza, it's an incredibly difficult situation right now. There is very little space. The soil that is available has been reused again and again, so that it is very poor. The soil itself is exhausted, as are the farmers. And then on top of that, you have the restrictions and what is able to be brought in to support agriculture in Gaza itself. So no seeds, no fertilizer, no nursery soil to support new seeds.
0: Despite these challenges, Hanadi and Salama's seeds are taking root across Gaza. Farmers in the territory, for now, have options.
3: Theo White on farmers somehow trying to make life work for them in Gaza. 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

0: On NewsHour, in the next 30 minutes, the European Commission tells us why they want Meta to water down what they say it's its most addictive features, a pioneering treatment for a potentially deadly syndrome that affects unborn twins. Why has African football once again fallen short at the World Cup? And one of the glories of France makes its first visit back to Britain. After this summary of the news.
1: BBC News with Danielle Jaworzyńska. Research by the BBC has established that foreigners from more than 40 countries are now known to have died fighting for Russia in Ukraine. The BBC Russian service maintains a list of named service personnel who've been killed, which shows that at least 3,500 foreigners have died fighting for Russia. The majority were from North Korea. At least 12 people have died in a wildfire in the Almeria region of southern Spain. Several victims were found in their cars. Hundreds of emergency responders are working to contain the blaze. France is activating an extreme heat emergency plan for the first time in all areas. 9 departments in western France are being put on the highest heatwave alert today, and 24 will be affected on Saturday. The World Health Organization warned that a cholera outbreak in Sudan could worsen as conflict, mass displacement and the rainy season exacerbate a humanitarian crisis. It says at least 114 people have died since the outbreak was declared 2 weeks ago. A Serbian man has reportedly been partially sucked out of a window of a Boeing 737 shortly after takeoff. Ryanair, one of Europe's biggest airlines, confirmed that a passenger on board a flight from Thessaloniki in Greece to Memmingen in Germany

0: Germany required medical attention after a window became dislodged. Japan's lower house of parliament has passed a bill aimed at averting a looming succession crisis for the imperial family. The bill would allow women to keep their imperial status after marriage, but women will still not be allowed to reign as emperor. China has successfully landed a reusable rocket for the first time in a major breakthrough for its space program. State media say the rocket's booster returned to Earth about 6 minutes after separating from the upper stages. It was recovered from a floating platform off the coast of Hainan in southern China. And those are the latest stories from BBC News.
1: Welcome back to NewsHour. Morocco became the last African country to exit the World Cup on a hot Boston afternoon on Thursday, losing 2-0 to France in the quarterfinals.
2: The whole Arab world is very proud of Morocco. Myself, I'm from Saudi Arabia, not Morocco. But we rooted for Morocco. We were here for the team. And we supported them as much as we can.
3: Oh, we feel upset. I'm just like any other Moroccan fan. We had a dream, and unfortunately, France always stops our dream for some reason.
1: Some of the disappointed fans cheering on Morocco. 9 of the 48 original teams in this expanded competition had come from Africa. So what's the verdict? Has this been a success or a disappointment for the continent's huge number of fans? Osasu Obayuanu is a writer on African football and was at the game yesterday. What's his verdict?
4: Success, no. Has it been a disaster? No. I think for the last 36 years, African teams have been very long on promise and potential and very short on achievement. And game management remains the perennial problem of African teams. They have the talent, they have the ability, but they are not managing their games properly. That's why Senegal, despite having a 2-0 lead up to the 86 minutes, got kicked out of the competition. Mm. And even though I have very serious issues with how the French referee handled the Egypt-Argentina game, I also think that the Egyptians too lost the game, partly to game management as well.
1: I find that amazing. I mean, it may well be true what you're saying, but I mean, I thought these days, you know, everybody, all teams, national teams, but also, I mean, actually, even at the club level, you know, people know about tactics, you know, and about game management. The players themselves, they're very fit. They can keep going for the entire duration of the match. It's not as if they sort of get exhausted and give up halfway through the second half. So I'm just surprised that, you know, it seems to be that you think is letting African teams down.
4: It's not just a question of me thinking so. I think the facts bear this out. I think the technicians in African football, those who are responsible for coaching, for tactics, they need to have what the South Africans would call an indaba. They need to sit down and look at this, because if we've been having the same problem across so many African teams for the last 36 years, it's clear there is a problem here and we need to solve it.
1: What do you think it is that is holding these African teams back? I mean, and again, I mean, to talk about African teams, obviously, you know, you're talking about a huge variety of teams, but you're suggesting it's almost a continental problem.
4: I think our teams do not come to the World Cup in what Joseph Antoine Bell, the former Cameroon goalkeeper, told me. They're not coming in serenity. You need to prepare professionally. You need to make sure that the players can focus totally on what they are there to do. When you are having some teams having coaches only coming into managing the national team 2 months to a World Cup like Ghana, what do you expect them to do?
1: Rather disappointed, Osasu Obayuanu. You're listening to NewsHour. It's coming to you live from the BBC World Service with me, Tim Franks. One of the big debates of our time is over how far governments, regulators should try to control the stuff that makes social media just such a potent product. More and more governments are experimenting with the idea of limiting children's access to platforms. Now the European Commission, the officials who oversee the running of the EU, the world's largest trading bloc, have said that they've decided that Meta, the parent company of Instagram and Facebook, is probably in breach of European law, the Digital Services Act, over what the Commission calls its addictive features. Thomas Renier is the Commission's spokesperson for tech sovereignty. Thomas, thank you for your time here on NewsHour. What in particular, what are you pointing out as these addictive features?
5: So, look, thank you for having me. And indeed, so most of us, and especially young children, have already been dragged into endless scrolling on Instagram or Facebook. And the Commission opened an investigation now 2 years ago, and we have intensively looked at certain of Meta's key features. This is the autoplay, for example, highly personalized recommender systems, push notifications. These features have to be properly assessed under the Digital Services Act. Meta has not properly assessed them and hence not offered any appropriate mitigation measures. And this is where we have now found, preliminarily at least, Meta in breach of the DSA, and they now have the time to defend themselves.
1: Okay, I can immediately understand, you know, the problems of autoplay and infinite scroll. Highly personalized recommendations. I mean, that seems to be so fundamental to how social media operates. What do you say is wrong about highly personalized recommendations?
5: So we have to distinguish between highly personalized recommender system where you have suddenly a company showing you videos of cats, for example. Do we care if our kids want to watch many videos of cats? Yes, of course, you should have the possibility to have proper screen time management, to be able to opt out from certain of these features. But if the recommender system works the exact same way when it's harmful content, then we have a fundamental issue, because this puts the well-being and the mental health of our kids at risk. And this is where the entire highly addictive recommender system of Meta may pose a risk. So we need to be able to opt out, and we need proper risk mitigation measures such as screen time management tools and effective parental controls. Parents must have the possibility to have a say on that.
1: Well, you'll probably be aware that Meta say that is precisely what they have already done, that they've taken, in their words, we've got a statement in front of us, significant steps to protect teens, teen accounts that automatically protect teens, put parents in control, for example, block access to Instagram at night, cap daily screen time at just 15 minutes. So they're saying they're, you know, they're taking the measures that you're calling for.
5: We have done a thorough investigation. It took 2 years to get to this point. And what we can tell in response to Meta here is that these measures that were put in place, and we're not saying that Meta hasn't done anything, far from that. Meta has also been cooperative with the Commission, and we really hope that this cooperation will continue. That being said, all these features and measures that Meta claims to have implemented do not meet the standards of our legislation and do not meet the expected European standards to protect European citizens.
1: Okay. If Meta don't do enough, how do we get from this initial finding of yours to actually you taking sanctions against Meta, which I think could amount to up to 6% of their total worldwide turnover, which would be billions upon billions of dollars?
5: Absolutely. Now, nobody wants to get there. In the ideal world, Meta continues to cooperate with the Commission and offer solid commitments. This is what everyone is hoping for, because that's ultimately the benefit that we want to bring to our citizens and our kids. Now, if that does not materialize, indeed, we could then indeed impose a fine of up to 6% of Meta's worldwide annual turnover, and this for both the breaches on Instagram and on Facebook. So let's now put the ball back into Meta's court. It's now up to them to offer serious commitments and to engage with us.
1: Thomas Renier, Commission spokesperson for tech sovereignty, thank you very much for joining us. Medical researchers in Britain have developed a new non-invasive procedure to treat a serious condition which can affect identical twins during pregnancy. The syndrome can happen when twins share a placenta, potentially imperiling them both. In a moment, we'll hear from the scientist who led the study. But first, Bryony Garrett is a mother of twins whose lives were saved using the pioneering technique.
6: Being diagnosed, I was only at 12 weeks and they were already at stage three, so it was very dire. And the conversations were really directed towards elective abortion and all these things that just, to me, sounded horrific and just not something that I was really wanting to go through at all. And the laser treatment was also unavailable to me due to many reasons. And I was very blessed that the consultant I saw in Bristol was aware of Dr. Lee's and the trial and put me forward. And thank God that he did. You know, the risks were low. The worst risk was that nothing was going to work. And I was already in that place. So for me, there was nothing to lose.
1: Well, you heard the name Dr. Christoph Lees there. He's Professor of Obstetrics and Head of Fetal Medicine at Imperial College Healthcare Trust in London. What is the syndrome this new treatment has been developed for?
7: Twin-twin transfusion syndrome is a condition that is limited to identical twins that share a placenta. So about a third of all twins are identical, and about 10% of those will develop this condition, which arises because they share a placenta and there are blood vessels that connect the two portions of the placenta from one twin to another. And that can become a problem. If the blood vessels direct blood from one twin to another, then one twin can gradually lose its circulating blood volume and it ends up transfusing, hence the twin-twin transfusion syndrome. It ends up transfusing or passing into the circulation of the other twin. And then what you can get is a complete imbalance of circulation and blood volume. So you get one baby that is constantly pumping blood around its own body, and also some of this blood is escaping into the other twin, and the other twin ends up suffused with blood, with too much blood and fluid, and then that can cause real difficulties for one or both of the twins. And it can lead to miscarriage or intrauterine death, very unfortunately.
1: Right. So tell me about what you have devised, this use of sound waves, ultrasound.
7: So many of your listeners will have had ultrasound scans. An ultrasound is an incredibly safe modality, but anything in excess can be used for other purposes. So very, very high power, and I'm talking about thousands of times the power of standard ultrasound, directed very, very specifically to a tiny point. And we've used it to, in a specially made transducer from outside the mother's abdomen, so we don't need to do anything invasive at all. And that allows you to focus extremely carefully and precisely on one little area, 1 or 2 millimeters in diameter, so a blood vessel. And we can actually stop the blood flow in that blood vessel by using high-intensity focused ultrasound. We could image, we could do scans at the same time, so we could see exactly where we were placing the high-intensity focused ultrasound beam. And really, the challenge is to be able to do this safely and do it effectively. So could we see the vessels in the placenta? Well, 10, 15 years ago, you couldn't. But advances in ultrasound imaging have allowed us, with very, very specific Doppler technology, to visualize tiny vessels with very low velocity flow in the placenta. And of course, the next stage is being able to do this safely, because HIFU in the wrong hands can cause complications. It can cause side effects and skin burns. So we have to be extremely careful when we use the HIFU. And fortunately, none of the women in our series got skin burns. And that's the key thing. There is minimal or no heating.
1: It sounds ingenious and efficient. How many women have you successfully treated?
7: So we described in the American Journal of Obstetrics and Gynecology paper that's just been published, we described our first experience of 10 women. So it's really important that I say this, because there'll be women listening who possibly have twin-twin transfusion. We're not at a stage yet where we have said this is a clinically available treatment that cures twin-twin. We're at a stage where we can say we can in principle do this treatment.
1: And that was Professor Christoph Lees from Imperial College Healthcare Trust. What does it take to feed a World Cup footballer? From pre-match fuel to post-match treats, every bite is carefully planned to help players perform and recover. The food chain's Ruth Alexander has been exploring elite football nutrition and what top players consume during a major tournament.
8: I think it varies from player to player. There are some that are like obsessive about it and some that are less, and everyone will have their own kind of ideas and their own people, their own advice.
9: This is Kasper Schmeichel, Denmark's goalkeeper at the World Cup in 2018 and 2022, and once a teammate of one of England's most successful strikers, who reportedly prepares for a match with energy drinks, coffee and an omelette.
8: You know, my good friend Jamie Vardy, I don't think you'd call his football diet a traditional one, but it worked for him. I mean, some of the cheese omelettes, they didn't look particularly appetising, but when you're banging in goals the way he did, then, you know, crack on.
9: For Kasper, one of the most important members of his national team was the chef.
8: We went out as players and recruited and hired the best chef we could find in Denmark to travel with us everywhere and cook for us, and he was absolutely incredible. There's a big pressure on the chef to keep things healthy but also keep the variation, keep it interesting. You know, I used to sometimes stand over and watch how he did it, and he used to take particularly some of the younger players for lessons. Some of them couldn't cook an egg.
9: Chefs are now commonly part of the entourage for national teams. Italian executive chef Giulio Caccamo was working at a hotel overseas when the US team came knocking ahead of the 2022 World Cup in Qatar.
10: People think that athletes eat just grilled chicken and broccoli or salmon. It's not. People will be surprised to know that athletes eat everything as a normal person do, but in different quantities, and they know when they can eat it. You have to listen to the athletes, you know, you have to gain the trust of them, because if you don't gain the trust of a player, he won't follow you, he won't follow a nutrition path. It's about giving normality when you're away to a player. So when they go into the rook, to the meal room, you want to give them a sense of normality. You want to give them a sense of I'm home.
9: So what does a World Cup footballer need to eat? I asked performance nutritionist Mona Nemmer, who's with Red Bull Global Soccer, having also worked with Liverpool FC, Bayern Munich and her native Germany's national team.
11: This depends on the individual, itself. So how heavy, how tall, obviously also like on the playing position. And then there's obviously a huge impact to how much training they have to deliver. Is it like once a day? Is it twice a day? Is it a recovery session? Even like climate and time change can have an impact on these things.
9: On a match day, what might a World Cup footballer eat then?
11: Of course, there needs to be a carb source. There needs to be a protein source. It can be porridge, for example, in the morning, a yogurt.
9: Breakfast, lunch or dinner. It tends to be a buffet.
11: Normally, there's 2 to 3 different carbohydrate sources. There's 2 different proteins, normally an animal-based, normally a plant-based. There is, on a match day, you try to not have like gassy or bloaty or too bloaty vegetables available. You prepare menu plans beforehand. You send them to the hotel, that you have the right brand of pasta. So months and months of preparation are going ahead, ensuring that the right product quality is there.
1: In other words, it's a complicated process. That was Ruth Alexander reporting. You can hear more about this all on the BBC's Food Chain programme.
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0: And a reminder of our top story this hour. More than 2 weeks on from those twin earthquakes in northern Venezuela, the humanitarian need remains enormous and unmet. Earlier on the programme, we heard from the head of the Disasters Emergency Committee, Sulla Said, speaking to us from Caracas.
1: It's very clear that the official 3,500 people dead is extremely on the low side. People here are still missing family. The tens of thousands seems like a more realistic figure given the scale of the damage.
0: One other headline from the BBC newsroom. The BBC has found that foreigners from more than 40 countries have been killed fighting for Russia in Ukraine as Moscow widens its recruitment efforts.

0: This is NewsHour live from the BBC with me, Tim Franks. If you've been listening over the last few days, you might have heard us report first on an attempted assassination of a Ukrainian tycoon in a bomb attack in Monaco, and then the killing of the woman who was the prime suspect in that case. Her gunshot-riddled body was found in a forest outside Kiev. Now there's been a development with one of the men who's charged with killing her, a man who also happens to be a serving Ukrainian intelligence officer. Christopher Miller is the Ukraine correspondent for the Financial Times and joins us from Kiev. Chris, who is this man and what's been the latest twist?
1: If by this man you mean Vladislav Vroit, who is accused of killing the woman Anastasia Berezovska, who was the alleged bomber in Monaco, then this man, Vladislav Vroit, is a current serving Defense Intelligence Directorate agent. That's the military intelligence agency in Kiev that is responsible for fighting in the war, but also carrying out covert operations behind enemy lines. And he first, upon being arrested earlier this week, gave a video confession and said that he was responsible for shooting Anastasia Berezovska in the back of the head after he and a second man, Vitaly Yuzhikovich, had picked her up upon her return to Ukraine. But he changed his story in Kiev court yesterday and said that, in fact, it was Vitaly Zhikovich who shot Anastasia Berezovska in the head, that his co-conspirator, Zhikovich, had told him to do it, but he declined. And so he had changed his story, recounted his testimony, and brought this already very messy situation in a situation where we have even more questions than we had at the beginning of the week.
0: And has he had anything to say in his shifting stories about why they went to pick up this woman?
1: We still do not know a whole lot about the motive. My understanding from speaking with prosecutors, the president's office, and the national police is that they're looking at three tracks of investigation here. Pretty much all three have to do with organized crime. These two men are said to have operated on their own, not on the orders of any superior officers. Some people here in Ukraine say that's difficult to believe, considering that one of them is a current serving military intelligence officer, the other is a former security service or domestic intelligence officer. Both agencies have a very long history in Ukraine of not only working to root out entrenched corruption and crime, but themselves operating as criminal organizations or in parallel or in cahoots with some criminal organizations. Ukraine, since the pro-democracy revolution in 2014, has done a lot to try to reform these agencies, root out pro-Russian traitors, turncoats, and the criminal organizations that exist within them. But it's clear, according to current and former serving agents, and I spoke with the former head of the Domestic Intelligence Agency yesterday, who said that even though he had spent years trying to do this, it's clear that there are still criminal elements within these organizations. So that is one of the major tracks that the investigators and prosecutors are looking at right now.
0: And just briefly, Chris, if you would, just remind us, what's the theory as to why this Ukrainian tycoon was perhaps targeted in Monaco?
1: Well, he is no longer a Ukrainian citizen. He gave up his Ukrainian citizenship. He's a Cyprus citizen. He was living in Monaco, but he's been tied to some criminal organizations in Ukraine, and accused by Ukraine of operating a series of illegal call centers in the city of Dnipro, his hometown. It's believed that this bombing could have been either a targeted assassination or a way of scaring his family into either paying up or doing business. There's a lot we still don't know, but apparently the bombing didn't go as planned, if you believe what the prosecutors are alleging. And upon returning to Ukraine, these guys were apparently trying to tie up a loose end in meeting and then allegedly killing Anastasia Berezovska. So it's a messy situation with a lot more questions than answers at the moment.
0: Indeed. Christopher Miller, Ukraine correspondent for the FT, thank you very much for joining us. One of the glories of French culture has arrived in London for the first time in more than 900 years. The Bayeux Tapestry has gone on loan to the British Museum. The nearly 80-metre-long masterpiece will go on display later this year. It's an absolute marvel. I've seen it. It's a gripping, vivid, occasionally hilarious depiction of the Norman-French invasion of England in 1066, an invasion and conquest which transformed this island nation. The BBC's culture editor, Katie Razzle, was there when the tapestry arrived under police guard at the British Museum this morning.
2: It's strange to think that hanging around in a loading bay in the dead of night and then watching a big crate being unloaded from a lorry could feel momentous, but it absolutely did. And that's obviously because, you know, when you were looking on, as I was, with the French ambassador, the director of the British Museum standing nearby, all those cameras trained on the lorry door as it was being opened, I think we were all thinking the same thing about what was inside, of course. That incredibly delicate textile, 70 metres long, one of the most important artworks certainly in Europe, and created at a moment where, you know, it what happened then, the Battle of Hastings, the Norman Conquest, those events reshaped England almost entirely, and it was created by people who would have almost certainly lived through that time, and people, according to scholars, were English, and now it is back in England, in the UK, nearly 1,000 years after it was created. But, you know, there was a lot of security protocols around it and other protocols to make it before it made the trip. They did some practice runs with a textile copy, they measured the vibrations, they reduced, to reduce any major impact or shock. But as I cycled here this morning in the dark on a bike, bouncing and bumping over a huge number of potholes, I was thinking of the tapestry in a crate inside and hoping that they'd got it right.
0: As do we all. That was Katie Razzle. Among the VIPs in attendance to witness the transfer of this precious cargo was Hélène Treuer-Duchesne, France's ambassador to the United Kingdom.
3: It was such an emotion to see the truck arriving, and then after the doors opening, the containers going out. And, you know, for France, it's an extraordinary gesture to loan this loan of the Bayeux Tapestry. It's the first time that the Bayeux Tapestry is leaving the French soil and it goes to the UK, and it means something for the bilateral relation, for the fact that former enemy, because it was about battle, are now able to have this kind of trust at the moment that we are ready to lend you the Bayeux Tapestry.
0: Well, here is hoping that the trust is repaid. That's it from this edition of News Hour. From me, Tim Franks, and the team here in London, thanks for your company.
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8: BBC News, I'm John Shea. Research by the BBC has established that foreigners from more than 40 countries are now known to have died fighting for Russia in Ukraine. The BBC Russian service maintains a list of named service personnel who've been killed. Here's Olga Evshina.
9: Russia is widening its recruitment efforts as it looks for new ways to replenish its forces in Ukraine. A BBC investigation has identified at least 3,589 foreign nationals killed while fighting for Russia from more than 40 countries. The largest group were North Korean troops deployed under a military agreement with Moscow. Others came from Africa, Latin America, Asia, and the former Soviet republics. Researchers say recruitment has shifted from prison inmates to overseas volunteers seeking higher wages and, more recently, to labour migrants pressured into signing military contracts.
8: The authorities in southern Spain say a devastating wildfire has killed at least 12 people. The leader of the Andalusia region, Juanma Moreno, said a further 23 people remained unaccounted for. Some of the victims were found in their cars. France is activating an extreme heat emergency plan for the first time in all areas. 9 departments in western France are being put on the highest heatwave alert today, and 24 will be affected on Saturday. Our Global Affairs reporter Mimi Swaby reports.
10: France is suffering its third crippling heatwave of the year and is now under its highest red heat alert. The government says cooling centres will be open to shelter the most vulnerable, and a special civil response team will mobilise additional resources. The authorities in several regions have imposed water use restrictions. Wildfires displaced about 10,000 people in southern France earlier this week as bone-dry vegetation fueled fast-moving flames. With temperatures now expected to climb above 40 degrees Celsius, the French High Council on Climate has again warned the country's efforts on cutting emissions and climate adaptation remain insufficient.
8: The World Health Organization has warned that a cholera outbreak in Sudan could worsen as conflict, mass displacement and the rainy season exacerbate a humanitarian crisis. The agency says the disease is spreading across several states, particularly Darfur and Kordofan, where aid and healthcare access remains severely limited. WHO has expressed particular concern about the city of El Obeid, which is besieged by the paramilitary rapid support forces. Dr. Shibla Sabane is from the WHO.
11: Cholera is back and it's affecting several states. We are particularly concerned about the spread to El Obeid in North Kordofan, where the access is very limited and where the fragile health system is under increasing strain. Health facilities are overwhelmed there and access to care is very, very limited.
8: World News from the BBC. A Serbian man has reportedly been partially sucked out of a window of a Boeing 737 shortly after takeoff. Ryanair, one of Europe's biggest airlines, confirmed that a passenger on board a flight from Thessaloniki in Greece to Memmingen in Germany required medical attention after a window became dislodged. The plane made an emergency landing in Thessaloniki. The International Energy Agency says the escalation this week in the conflict between the US and Iran has cast a shadow over the outlook for global oil markets. The IEA had forecast that last month's agreement between Washington and Tehran to end their conflict and fully reopen the Strait of Hormuz would lead to a significant rise in oil supply. Japan's lower house of parliament has passed a bill aimed at averting a looming succession crisis for the imperial family. Kurumi Mori reports from Tokyo.
12: The bill passed by Japan's House of Representatives revises a law to try to address the shrinking number of imperial family members. If approved by the upper house, the law will permit the imperial family to adopt male members age 15 and older who are descendants of emperors from the male line in 11 former branch families. It would also allow female members to keep their imperial status after marrying commoners. Although it would be a major change to Japan's decades-old system, it still wouldn't allow for a woman emperor, despite the idea having wide public support.
8: Paleontologists in Thailand say they have discovered a new species of dinosaur from fossils found in Kalasin province in the northeast. The plant-eating dinosaur, named Uragosaurus kalasinensis, is thought to have lived about 150 million years ago. It had an unusually long neck and measured up to 20 metres in length. The study's lead author told the BBC the specimen is part of a large fossil collection from a site first identified in 2008. BBC News.
13: Here's today's edition of Health and Heartbeat. It's a standard response to injury. Twist an ankle, break out a nice pack, or for that matter, any crazy bag of vegetables from the fridge. Even the great physician and philosopher Hippocrates, the father of Western medicine, advises in cold relief pain more than 2,400 years ago. More recently, however, many medical researchers have backtracked on the practice. In fact, scientists might have figured out why it could be a bad idea to apply cold to an injury. In a recent study, researchers at McGill University in Montreal documented how icing an injury can provide an immediate respite from pain. This method provides short-term relief. But doing so, they found, could more than double healing time. Yes, really. The scientists believe cold blocks the body's normal healing process, prolonging the pain. After an injury, white blood cells called neutrophils rush in within hours. They clear away dead cells, fight infection, and assist in tissue repair. They also shut down pain. This initial inflammatory immune reaction contributes to pain. It also helps prevent chronic pain. Researchers suggest other alternatives after an injury. Those include acetaminophen, a common pain reliever found in many medications, nerve stimulation therapies, or contrast therapy. Contrast therapy involves rapidly alternating between hot and cold water. Nobody, of course, enjoys the inflammation from an injury. Research, however, highlights that it's part of the body's natural healing process. Getting in its way can have consequences. So next time you twist an ankle, skip the frozen peas. This edition of Health and Heartbeat is brought to you by University of Florida Health, committed to advancing excellence in patient care, research, and education, and by WUFTFN. 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
1: But good morning, everyone. Welcome to Interviews with Joe. That's your to this. We find it interesting. There's something that we can do all in two and share what is interesting in your room. This problem is scrolling across the bottom of your screen. Watching your phone, this is your YouTube, 505-566, 3700-599. 5 6 6 6 6 6 6 6 6 6 6 6 6 6 6 6 6 6 6 6 6 6 6 6 6 6 6 6 6 6 6 6 6 6 6 6 6 6 6 6 6 6 6 6 6 6 6 6 6 6 6 6 6 6 6 6 6 6 6 6 6 6 6 6 6 6 6 6 6 6 6 6 6 6 6 6 6 6 6 6 6 6 6 6 6 6 6 6 6 6 6 6 6 6 6 6 6 6 6 6 6 6 6 6 6 6 6 6 6 6 6 6 6 6 6 6 6 6 6 6 6 6 6 6 6 6 6 6 6 6 6 6 6 6 6 6 6 6 6 6 6 6 6 6 6 6 6 6 6 6 6 6 6 6 6 6 6 6 6 6 6 6 6 6 6 6 6 6 6 6 6 6 6 6 6 6 6 6 6 6 6 6 6 6 6 6 6 6 6

0: et cetera, et cetera. And I was like confident, and I was prideful and doing my own thing. Because I thought at 10 to noon, it was like last month. No. Like 30 minutes in, I was like, whew. And then next 48, 10 to 11, I was in the direct zone. And then 11 to 12, my friends at San Francisco were like, we got 4 feet in the street on the canopy. Get over here. So they saved me. But that was the life little bit, which I had felt. And then later that day, I had to go out to a tourist. That's a metal. It's a metal box.
1: Yeah,
0: and that's the zone. So I watched it. Yes. Oh, it's about, I was like, wow.

also, okay, there.

this place of her lessons and stuff. We can't do that. So, we can be expected to do that. There is a link to that. But still, they get brain, like, bugs, drive, yeah, yeah. And I was like, you know what? Listen. Let's do a Google search on the days of summer. And that goes. It's actually been like 8 years, July 10th or 11th or something. Yeah. 8 years. 8 years.

Thank you.

0: first of all, because you have something different that is fundamentally wrong.
1: Good morning.
0: Okay. Okay.

media again. And this is also a great time to remind you that Tara is here as well. And you can go, yes, we need both. We need the Teams Creek app. If you're looking for our programming, you just click on the app for free. 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It's world's radio station. So you can click, like, take me out of the window.

0: 10 boys and could only see everything in this 13 years or whatever. And so I put eyes on him. So we are.
1: Yeah,
0: so 5 inches in Mexico is now bigger than 5 because it's like.

Because they're not making money off of it. Yeah, Patreon. So,

0: That's an interesting culture that's very interesting. All of the different parts that they have. And first of all, that's because they have like this part traditional part of like, it'll be round, but then it'll have like seven elements. So, yeah, that's good. There was a Russian citizen, surprisingly. New Zealand is actually really love America, but she'll listen to it and be like, oh, that's cool. And they're like, great, that's Taylor Swift. That's way separate.
1: Yeah,
0: and then the other thing, so that's not what it is. And then I always have a story. So, because

0: and then those schools develop their innovation. Secondary, some schools can just, some schools can never be secondary, some schools bring in.
1: Yeah.
0: So, it's a process. But they've been really interesting problems if you take them seriously. So, like, this fascinating sort of like, okay, tell us about one of your regrets and what you've learned. And then your friends are like, wow, I have so many requests. I want to narrow one down to 2,000 characters.
1: I don't need to go with
0: this. So, anyway, we've got to narrow down to 2,000 characters. We've got to be over that you can explain quickly and then a lesson that you can identify. And then we'll be like, here's our mission statement. Talk about what resonates with you. So, yeah, I've been having a lot of fun with that. And what's been really fun is what it's revealed things about my life and myself that I don't think about and I forgot really, right? So I'm like discovering that, oh, like curiosity is actually one of my things. And, oh, it's not something people used to say, like, yeah, I appreciate that you're a really curious person. But it's actually like a great thing and it's helpful in that field to be curious about what's going on. So, anyway, but I also discovered that in one of answers that I get was how much I love stories and how much I listen to people's stories, and how when you listen to people's stories, they realize they have, like, as people learn what their stories might be. And we think that there's interesting views, right, and the people that try to be able to go on. And then there's like the average people, but actually, everybody's got confessed stuff that happens. You don't have to, like, go overseas or be in the military. Well, like, if you don't do these dramatic things, then I live my rather average distance, but I have some things to say. So, and I thought about this podcast that I really enjoy, it's called Heavyweight, and it's basically all about normal stories. But then when you listen to it, you're like,

0: even though it's 5 for the rest of it. You're like, oh, I could knock these 5 out, but all of them are only one copy character, which is going good by quickly. But you have to be really, really intentional. And it's less about, and I've enjoyed that I'm not coming out of like, what are these people like? I'm having a hard time making it like, but what makes me different?
1: Yeah.
0: Because think of 10,000 applicants, what makes them go, that's never heard that.

that we make and what qualities they bring to the world and what experiences have mattered in their life, and like just take stock of it because it's been powerful. I was there, like, okay, I just like blow these past 30 years, like, things have happened.

0: choose like your essence, because nobody has the same essence. We can say soul, we can say essence, whatever. But what makes you different?
1: And you mentioned the program that we do,
0: and you are there from the start.

0: One of them just being the like Amazon, like somebody wrote one of the best stories that someone makes everyone mind with the first two characters. This is what you play, this is your real team, this is amazing,
1: your first time.
0: And then it was like,
1: you're there for the game.
0: Yeah.
1: He's out there, and he's there for a few hours.
0: Yeah.
1: He's like,
0: so, you know, he's on here on where we're doing this tourist kind of vibe, and then like, people get subway, sell it for the first time, and then he goes to the 9/11 memorial, and he takes this intense moment of the
2: understanding.
0: And I was like, that rebounds on me. And I'm like, oh yeah, we were also going to celebrate Scott Mitchell's birthday with his band.
1: Yeah,
0: so,

Well, it's very, very, very, very, very, very, very, very, very, very, very, very, very, very, very, very, very, very, very, very, very, very, very, very, very, very, very, very, very, very, very, very, very, very, very, very, very, very, very, very, very, very, very, very, very, very, very, very, very, very, very, very, very, very, very, very, very, very, very, very, very, very, very, very, very, very, very, very, very, very, very, very, very, very, very, very, very, very, very, very, very, very, very, very, very, very, very, very, very, very, very, very, very, very, very, very, very, very, very, very, very, very, very, very, very, very, very, very, very, very, very, very, very, very, very, very, very, very, very, very, very, very, very, very, very, very, very, very, very, very, very, very, very, very, very, very, very, very, very, very, very, very, very, very, very, very, very, very, very, very, very, very, very, very, very, very, very, very, very, very, very, very, very, very, very, very, very, very, very, very, very, very, very, very, very, very, very, very, very, very, very, very, very, very, very, very, very, very, very, very, very, very,
message. You know, we didn't think about it when we put it. Okay, we were just like, I wanted to see it, but you can go to see it once, and I want to go again, so you will. And my defense, right, that was really good.

0: there was a great contribution in America, so we were able to see that some connection sites. But yeah, well, I mean, that kind of ties into your concern. It's the highest of the lowest, all in the world.
1: Yeah, it can happen for like 12 months or something. I mean, it's not good, but it is not good. It's good, yeah.
0: Well,

Yeah.

0: Jesus, and Tamar says the end of reading is here.
1: I know that. Wait.
0: Well, okay, hold on.
1: I know that.
0: And the son of man says, Optimus once believed that universal literacy was incomplete, but now it seems that the intervening language were anomaly in human history.
1: Yeah, well, that's

0: encouraging younger people to read and to explore and some education with all the stations we would agree. And so that's kind of what we're working on. It's a more video driven, screen driven design.
1: Well, I thought about that for a while since audiobook kind of became a thing. It's more easier to be near to sit in your car or put on your network and listen to the story being talking. And then if you think about that, kind of what podcast is the first part of it. I mean, we're going to tell you all these murder killing stories, cool stories, and all sorts of stuff. Cool. But even then, if you think about it, when you're listening to all these informative podcasts and stuff like that, they're basically reiterating what they've learned or what they've experienced and just telling it.
0: Yeah,
1: you're not reading it from the journals and talking about that a lot. And then now, when I do an audiobook, I'm going to look for Lou Wine to listen to her, listen to the Harry Potter story. The real Harry Potter story, not the movie, but the thing. It's completely not the but they do it with a full cast. So that means every time one of the characters comes up, it's a famous actor who's now voice acting. So I do Laurie, Dumbledore, like these same actors not playing these characters, but they, you know, they're regular voice actors, characters. So then I thought you'd done them, and I was like, oh man, now you just opened up a new world, which means that now all these actors and all these voice actors can come in and start doing these stories, which ones that people have read and people have done them, and now it's going to be almost like it can be like, they can hear the voice in their head, and they're like, oh, this is way better than me. This is way better than the voices that the topic put on before, or the rating that put on before, you know, it's just this whole thing because it. To the point, I realized that nobody really reads, because everything is being quoted.
0: It's that. Shout out to your socialized, you know, many plus two. Just from the program, I'm talking about programs that they are doing. There's some reading program going on that. They encourage you folks to read your blog or books, and, you know, I'm talking about kids that can read them, which is

0: you know, and you and I share, are you just like, I've done this something?
1: I mean, I've never been tested. There's some problems. There's some problems,
0: yeah,
1: like, I can't really come to
0: something. Yeah. So, like, reading, I said, do it, right?

0: The Atlantic or another periodical publication. I like reading articles before I read your book, right?
1: Yeah.
0: And it tells you a lot in a short amount of time. But I mean, I got through it. I was pretty

0: In art, unfortunately, not heard of, there was some sort of survey done of fourth graders in Aztec or something, and only 5% were reading and writing.
1: Oh.
0: Which is terrifying. Terrifying. Because that article is right that it's only in recent history that so many people have written. And it was an oral, you know, society before that, where it was storytelling, or writing stories and stuff like that. But I don't even think we're all that great at writing stories. I'm pretty good.
1: How old would it be?
0: So, for...
1: Since, you know, we're coming into our very lovely,
0: baseball.
1: I was actually talking to someone who has a baseball. My mom. We get off there. Turn this car around, budget.

0: want to watch because it's all scripted.
1: Agile on the outside.

same thing. I was like, if they would just stop and and then somebody rather than like, yeah, but it's a support. You don't watch all of them because you're hoping the team that do this amazing catch. You find that they're

Yeah, so it's just these cancer, cancer, cancer, cancer, cancer, cancer, cancer, cancer, cancer, cancer, cancer, cancer, cancer, cancer, cancer, cancer, cancer, cancer, cancer, cancer, cancer, cancer, cancer, cancer, cancer, cancer, cancer, cancer, cancer, cancer, cancer, cancer, cancer, cancer, cancer, cancer, cancer, cancer, cancer, cancer, cancer, cancer, cancer, cancer, cancer, cancer, cancer, cancer, cancer, cancer, cancer, cancer, cancer, cancer, cancer, cancer, cancer, cancer, cancer, cancer, cancer, cancer, cancer, cancer, cancer, cancer, cancer, cancer, cancer, cancer, cancer, cancer, cancer, cancer, cancer, cancer, cancer, cancer, cancer, cancer, cancer, cancer, cancer, cancer, cancer, cancer, cancer, cancer, cancer, cancer, cancer, cancer,

0: it's still an unfair sport because I'm learning that right now. But the team who has the most money and the greatest players in the entire league, and even though they are not the greatest ball club right in the hands of it, they're still the top ball club in the entire league at the 90-minute time. That's just that part. The rest of the teams are starting to really struggle and struggling because they don't have the money to buy the team that we do.
1: Well, isn't that the point of the draft?
0: No.
1: I thought the draft was about supplementing the best players.
0: So, again, a lot of these teams have drafted some young men and got onto the ball club, and then they played a great season, and you thought, yeah, this team was going to be real, or the Red Sox, so they're going to be great, and then the next year, it's sad those players, because they can get more money for it. And then, people like me, the teams I have registered to represent, I'll tell them, the doctors, hey, you want to sell your player? We'll take him. That player is really good. Here's millions of dollars. We don't even care. And then every comparison goes like, hey, the Dodgers are all stacked. So if they have some of the greatest ball players ever, we're too sold.
1: Well, the Dodgers are the Yankees of the West.
0: They are.
1: Both of those guys do stuff.
0: They do.
1: And if you take a look, it's hard for a lot of ball clubs to
0: one, keep up with financial portion of the Yankees and the Dodgers. It's hard for a lot of them to create anything because of that money. So they have to sell these great players in order to hopefully get more great players. Another thing that they can kind of get something going that just never seems to be.
1: Yeah,
0: but a lot of also, the point is that if you have a team with a big budget, you can get the best players and they can win every season. You know? And that's why, they do mostly fun that way. And that's why sports, I think, kind of follow because there's always a chance for

0: every time, and then it's eventually a point where you really do hope. Like, there's sometimes I'm watching other ball players, or other ball players, up there in the sky, and I'm like, you know what, I don't think they're really smart.
1: Yeah.
0: Just do something different. But at the same time, like, the money on it comes in, like, well, obviously, teams might just not want to try that hard anymore because they're already being close, and the players are playing.
1: And so that's how it goes, and all of the stuff, right? Yeah.

0: we've got this money down, and at that time, we can get that from our company, and get that one too, ruined all of the Dodgers' strategy. Because he's not as he's young, right? He's just trying to make it the two weeks. He's not like a very tough, he can't fully grasp the times, moments, and the different times of this ball. And then he's like, he doesn't see it quite yet. He's just kind of like, as he's battling with his own teammate, and he's causing this massive ripple that he just hasn't done in the game. And that's it. We run fire too, so. Oh, yeah, no, the rest of the ball, yeah, the rest of the ball, yeah, we've got a good deal. And the rest of the ball, we're like, on a moment, the rock roll, the rock roll, the rock roll, the oh, you guys are having a hard time with those catchers? So they play towards making the catchers.
1: Oh,
0: yeah, this is the whole entire conversation. The people that said, what's going on? You sit there all day and you're like,
1: oh, I'm not in the college ball. That's the thing. Like, if people are upset about the pros, the college ball is equally, in my opinion, better because it is enjoyable. And I was just thinking about that now. I'm like, I mean, that's impressive.
0: But I would rather watch the women's college than anything else we do.
1: Women's college, what?
0: Sports. Because they're the only ones so far. Because, again, to the point, the boys are.

0: most of them get into the college that they get into because they're good sports, right?
1: Mm-hmm.
0: And they get full rides and all of that because they're trying to get more. So their college is now so expensive, right? Even your, like, whatever happens to your average sort of mid-level school is like 30 grand a year, 40 grand a year, whatever. And of course, if it's a higher school, it's like 80 grand a year.

0: to know that, like, certain schools bring in, or if you, like, bring in all of this money through their sports, you know, that's the argument. It shouldn't be for the kids who are bringing in that money. But my argument is, no, you're on the team. You're on the team right here. What's the difference?
1: That's also too much. I'm going to say that you go on to the college ball. I'm not really going to make it to the next.
0: Actually,
1: I wish they probably would have.
0: Of course, yeah.
1: But a lot of them have to go because I get a free education now.
0: Yeah,
1: I get partially paid on my education, so and then I can go off and get a degree and then never play the sport.
0: Sure.
1: So you're going like, well, if these kids are just doing wrong, then why are we paying them?
0: Yeah.
1: But they're like, you said, they're getting their education, they're not going to pay for something or fully pay for it. Or whatever it is, so they're already being compensated for their efforts in being
0: right.
1: And then on the other side, you have to deal with the whole fact that, it doesn't always get back to them, they don't get that same back. But then it's like, where's the revenge?
0: But yeah, it was actually
1: a pretty good one.
0: It's a crazy topic. It's a crazy topic.
1: It's a crazy topic.
0: Everything else, somebody's been satisfied. Stop. I mean, it's like, oh, I'm so mad at Amazon. And then I'm like, oh, I can't Amazon that. I'm not mad at Amazon. I hate Amazon. It's fantastic. Like, I'm so.
1: No, but it's not that it's hard to take a stand.
0: So they're like, oh, I like sports ball, but also I'm not kind of like this. It's like, well, you're these people get paid so much because you pay so much to watch these people. That's the reality, which is fine. But, like, you have to just live with that. It's like, I love and I'm trying to make my life convenient. So I can't go and buy it. But it's like, it's only every 3 weeks. So. Most of it is necessities like dog food, but the point is, like,
1: yeah.
0: So anyway, that's my beef with people not

0: you for joining us, everybody, on this week's program. So we'll be back again next Friday, and so we hope to see you all the evening, which will be a great host for our friendships and our husbands are available. So, a reminder too, you can take us with you if you're going on adventures or just take it out with some podcasts.
1: Music myth of the folk farms and everywhere in the world, especially now.

0: time you watch out this video for a
1: reason. Yeah, you take it
0: out. Okay, what was that?
1: Yeah,
0: I don't
1: know. Yeah, I'm back and I give you the Christmas season.
0: Right, so
1: I thought that I would let you the price
0: work.
1: That was so sad.
0: I come a little bit from there. Well, I left it here from all around the world, and you know what? I'm not going to do this on the Friday night. I'm going to do it for more stuff. It's a full event, you said.
1: As for my show, I can't remember because we've been very busy the last 2 weeks, and I don't remember
0: if you remember because
1: there are some sort of stuff. I was asked Monday and
0: Tuesday, or even the last time that we
1: were here. Yeah.
0: So are you still around that part of the world?
1: I think so.
0: Yeah, I think so. Yeah, I think we're recording somewhere.
1: It was a big press. I don't know if I'll bring this up. Yes, let me talk here.
0: My job.
1: I'm going to
0: wrap up our show this week. Everyone, we hope you have a safe

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1: Today, history in a trash bin. The University of Houston's College of Engineering presents this series about the machines that

0: uses to answer a question any historian inevitably asks. What was the texture of life in some other age? How did people spend their days in ancient Rome or in a medieval castle? Or in this case, what was it like in antebellum Galveston? Inland Texas life was primitive, but Galveston was a major port, a window on a larger world possessed of some grace and elegance. Yet we gain one of our best views of Galveston's wealthy from a most unexpected part of the grand home called Aston Villa. Aston Villa is one of the few mansions that survived the terrible 1900 hurricane. It was built by James Brown, a wealthy businessman and a slaveholder before the Civil War. The home is very well made, probably because he used the work of slave craftsmen instead of manufactured material. Urban archaeologists Texas Anderson and Roger Moore have extracted its story from an old privy, long since covered over and forgotten. More than an outhouse, this was also a general trash dump. This huge hole in the ground, no longer septic, contains layers of trash. They reveal the quality of life from the 1850s all through the Victorian era. Galveston rode out the Civil War better than most of the South, and so did Brown. After the war, he furnished the house with fine European porcelain. His family ate inch-thick T-bone and porterhouse steak. They disdained chicken and pork. They used elegant wines and cognac, but not hard liquor. The ladies imported French perfume and expensive facial astringents. Brown's business involved selling new technology to the American West. His mansion displayed all the latest stuff, the first flush toilets in Galveston, the first electric light. Sifting through the century-old detritus, we begin to sense the finery and feel of the place and to know the actual people. We begin to understand the combined tyranny and vision that Brown represented. To say merely that Brown exploited slaves or that he brought technology to the West is like trying to know baseball only by reading sports page statistics. But the intimacy of an accurate look into the drawing room or into the servants' quarters is understanding of a whole different order. And we gain that understanding when we have the wit to look at it through a trash heap. History is thus revealed where history is made. History is found not in the drawing room, but in the lowest common denominators of our existence. George Eliot captured that fact wonderfully well when she wrote, "If we had a keen vision of all that is ordinary in human life, it would be like hearing the grass grow or the squirrel's heartbeat, and we should die of that roar, which is the other side of silence." I'm John Leinhart at the University of Houston, where we're interested in the way inventive minds work. A transcript of this Engines of Our Ingenuity episode number 1598 is online at uh.edu/engines. Additional episodes are available by podcast.
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0: BBC News, I'm John Shea. Research by the BBC has established that foreigners from more than 40 countries are now known to have died fighting for Russia in Ukraine. The BBC Russian service maintains a list of named service personnel who've been killed, which shows that at least 3,500 foreigners have died fighting for Russia. Olga Evshina reports.
1: The largest group were North Korean troops deployed under a military agreement with Moscow. Others came from Africa, Latin America, Asia, and the former Soviet republics. Researchers say recruitment has shifted from prison inmates to overseas volunteers seeking higher wages, and more recently to labor migrants pressured into signing military contracts. Even so, foreigners account for less than 2% of more than 230,000 Russian military deaths, the BBC has verified.
0: The emergency services in southern Spain say they're fighting a terrible and very complex fire, which is spreading very fast. It's killed at least 12 people, with 23 still unaccounted for. The Andalusian regional government has declared 3 days of mourning for the victims of the fire in Los Gallardos. Some of the victims were found in their cars. At least four of them are believed to be British nationals. Juanma Moreno is the leader of the Andalusia region.
2: It may be that in searching for an escape route at too late a stage, because there hadn't been a prior decision on their part, eventually the escape routes weren't suitable and they found themselves in a dead end, a trap, or in some cases a path from which there was practically no way out.
0: A Serbian man has reportedly been partially sucked out of a window of a Boeing 737 shortly after takeoff. Ryanair, one of Europe's biggest airlines, confirmed that a passenger on a flight from Thessaloniki in Greece to Memmingen in Germany required medical attention after a window became dislodged. Reports say the 61-year-old was sucked out as far as his shoulders. His wife is said to have stopped him being pulled out altogether by holding onto him for 5 minutes. The plane made an emergency landing in Thessaloniki. The World Health Organization has warned that a cholera outbreak in Sudan could worsen as conflict, mass displacement and the rainy season exacerbate a humanitarian crisis. It says the disease is spreading across several states, particularly Darfur and Kordofan, where aid and healthcare access remains severely limited. WHO is particularly concerned about the city of El Obeid, which is besieged by the paramilitary Rapid Support Forces. Dr. Shible Sabani is the WHO's representative to Sudan.
3: We've recorded more than 1,330 cases with 114 deaths related to cholera. This gave us a case fatality rate of 13.7%, which is extremely high. And of course, the rainy season is expected to worsen the situation.
0: World News from the BBC. Berlin's embattled centre-right mayor Kai Wegner has announced he won't be running for re-election in September. The shock announcement follows months of criticism over his response to a major power blackout in the German capital in January. Withdrawing as the CDU's lead candidate, he said he could no longer get his message across. British police have begun a murder investigation into the death of the well-known former government minister Anne Widdecombe. Officers say they found the 78-year-old's body at her home in southern England on Thursday with serious injuries. Anne Widdecombe served as a Member of Parliament for the Conservative Party for more than two decades and was a government minister in the 1990s. China has successfully landed a reusable rocket for the first time in a major breakthrough for its space program. State media say the rocket's booster returns to Earth about 6 minutes after separating from the upper stages. It was recovered from a floating platform off the coast of Hainan in southern China. Paleontologists in Thailand say they've discovered a new species of dinosaur from fossils found in Kalasin province in the northeast. The plant-eating dinosaur, named Uragosaurus kalasinensis, is thought to have lived about 150 million years ago. Temesgan Debasai reports.
4: This creature had an unusually long neck and grew up to 20 metres in length. A study published in Scientific Reports on Wednesday says it's the first officially named species from this family of dinosaurs to be discovered in Thailand or anywhere in Southeast Asia. Researchers say the find offers new insights into the diversity of these giant herbivores during the transition from the Jurassic to the Cretaceous period. The study's lead author told the BBC the specimen is part of a large fossil collection from a site first identified in 2008, after a local man discovered fragments that looked like serpent scales.
0: BBC News.
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Good morning, everyone, and welcome to Roving with the Arts here on KSJE in Farmington, New Mexico, your cultural beacon for the Four Corners. My name is Mick Hess. Up first is a piece that my friend Charlie Decker sent to me, Suite for Hunting Horns and Orchestra in D Major by Telemann. There are how many movements? Four movements, Overture, Rondo, Sarabande, and Minuet. And I'm not sure this is a joke or not. It was recorded by a very, very fine recording company. But boy, the quality is, they're playing on natural instruments, which accounts for some of this sound that may be unfamiliar to us. Telemann's Suite for Hunting Horns and Orchestra in D Major.

Well, thanks, Charlie, for sending that to me. It's quite a musical experience. It was produced on the Erato album from 1967, so it's legit. Anyway, moving on to something a little more easy on our ears, Leopold Kosciuszko, a composer I've just become familiar with. This is his Piano Concerto No. 2 in B-flat major, Rochelle Sennett. It's a beautiful piece of music. What a great composer I've come to find out. This is Rochelle Sennett on piano with the classical chamber players. Aaron Jakubiak is leading the ensemble.

That's about as Baroque sound as you can come up with. Leopold Kosselou's Piano Concerto No. 2 in B-flat major, performed by Rochelle Sennett and the classical chamber players Aaron Jakubiak conducting. Next one is for my new friend here in Farmington, Ashley Gold, the new flute person in town and also the upcoming conductor of the San Juan College bands. Wonderful flute player, and this is a Celtic Suite No. 1, Tales of Old, a flute suite, performed by Rama Kumaran, and he plays both of the parts, so obviously it's been overdubbed. Five movements, First Dew, The Seafarer, Highlands, Ayayarescal, and Farewell. These are for flutes, alto flutes, sometimes piccolos, regular flutes. So take a listen now, and thanks for becoming my friend, Ashley Gold.

That was Herman Beftink's Celtic Suite for Flute, performed for us by Rama Kumaran. And I'll finish the hour the way I started the week, with a march by John Philip Sousa, Stars and Stripes Forever.

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3: BBC News, I'm John Shea. Research by the BBC has established that foreigners from more than 40 countries are now known to have died fighting for Russia in Ukraine. The BBC Russian service maintains a list of named service personnel who've been killed, which shows that at least 3,500 foreigners have died fighting for Russia. Olga Evshina has more details.
4: It seems most of them were recruited from Russian prisons. So these were foreigners who were sitting in Russian prisons, found guilty for different crimes, and they were offered a deal. You spend 6 months on the front line and you're free, and many decided to join, especially those from Central Asian countries. The next wave seems to happen in 2024. That was generally the time when Russia has significantly increased bonuses and payouts for new people signing contracts with the Russian army. And then the last wave, the third wave, is people from, who come to Russia as migrants, and many of them are forced to sign contracts, or they do it themselves just because the pressure is too high.
3: The emergency services in southern Spain say they're fighting a terrible and very complex fire, which is spreading very fast. It's killed at least 12 people, with 23 still unaccounted for. Some of the victims were found in their cars. At least four are believed to be British nationals. France is activating an extreme heat emergency plan for the first time in all areas. Nine departments in western France are being put on the highest heatwave alert today, and 24 will be affected on Saturday. Here's Mimi Swaby.
5: Wildfires displaced about 10,000 people in southern France earlier this week as bone-dry vegetation fueled fast-moving flames. Blazes have scorched twice as much land so far this year as in the same period last year, according to officials. More than 8,000 fires have been recorded since January. Last month, there were more than 2,000 heat-related deaths in France. With temperatures now expected to climb above 40 degrees Celsius, the French High Council on Climate has again warned the country's efforts on cutting emissions and climate adaptation remain insufficient.
3: A Serbian man has reportedly been partially sucked out of a window of a Boeing 737 shortly after takeoff. Ryanair, one of Europe's biggest airlines, confirmed that a passenger on board a flight from Thessaloniki in Greece to Memmingen in Germany required medical attention after a window became dislodged. Theo Leggett reports.
6: Media reports quote witnesses describing a loud bang before the window shattered and oxygen masks dropped down. A 61-year-old Serbian man is reported to have been partially sucked out of the plane, although he was restrained by his seatbelt. The aircraft returned to Thessaloniki, where Ryanair said one passenger requested and received medical assistance. Ryanair has not commented on the cause of the incident, although local reports claim it was due to debris from a damaged engine striking the window.
3: World News from the BBC.
7: Knock, knock. Who's there? Mitochondria. This is Sanford Singlo with the lowdown on science. Mitochondria produce energy for our cells. When they malfunction, it spells problems for our nerves and muscles. What can we do? Enter Temurkin Ayupov and team at the Institute of Molecular and Clinical Ophthalmology. They developed a method to deliver healthy mitochondria to sick cells. Our cells are covered in proteins called receptors that work like locks on a door. These researchers gave mitochondria a protein key, letting them unlock and enter specific cells. And they successfully targeted mitochondria to nerve cells. And the survival of nerve cells with mitochondrial disease improved by 24%. So let's open our hearts to mitochondrion door dashers. 5 stars.
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10: Sunny and hot on this Friday. Another heat advisory in effect with a high today of 94 in Farmington. Clear overnight with a low of 66. Sunny and hotter tomorrow with a high of 97 on Saturday. 96 with sunshine on Sunday. 92 Monday.
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11: I'll have some children's music for you later on, including the Children's Corner Suite in its orchestrated version by Claude Debussy, and a children's suite by a South American composer, Moises Molero, his name. Right now, music by 18th century Spanish composer Padre Antonio Soler. This is a harpsichord quintet, the number 3 in G, and it's played by David Schrader, harpsichord, and friends.

Harpsichordist David Schrader and friends with that harpsichord quintet, number 3 in G major by the Spanish composer Padre Antonio Soler. A little something from Soler's teacher, whose music resembles Soler a lot. His name is Domenico Scarlatti. Of course, Italian-born, but based in Spain for most of his career. Scott Ross performs this little A major sonata.

0: from the huge collection of recordings of the more than 550 sonatas by Domenico Scarlatti made by Scott Ross, we heard the sonata in A major, Kirkpatrick 74.
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0: Now to Claude Debussy and some music he wrote for his daughter. He called her Chouchou. She spoke better English than French because she had an English-speaking nanny who spent so much time with her. And so this piece is actually an English-titled composition, The Children's Corner Suite. Debussy wrote this for piano, and it was orchestrated by Debussy's friend.

Jean Martineau and the French National Radio Orchestra with the Children's Corner Suite by Claude Debussy. Here's some more music for children, another suite as well. This is by the Venezuelan composer of the 20th century, Moisés Molero. And he simply called this Children's Suite. Here it is with pianist Clara Rodriguez.

0: Maria's Cradle Song by Max Reger with the Toronto Children's Chorus and harpist Judy Lohman.
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4: BBC News, I'm John Shea. Research by the BBC has established that foreigners from more than 40 countries are now known to have died fighting for Russia in Ukraine. The BBC Russian service maintains a list of named service personnel who've been killed. It shows that at least 3,500 foreigners have died fighting for Russia. The BBC's Olga Ivshina reports.
5: Russia is widening its recruitment efforts as it looks for new ways to replenish its forces in Ukraine. A BBC investigation has identified at least 3,589 foreign nationals killed while fighting for Russia from more than 40 countries. The largest group were North Korean troops deployed under a military agreement with Moscow. Others came from Africa, Latin America, Asia, and the former Soviet republics. Researchers say recruitment has shifted from prison inmates to overseas volunteers seeking higher wages, and more recently to labour migrants pressured into signing military contracts.
4: The emergency services in southern Spain say they're fighting a terrible and very complex fire, which is spreading very fast. It's killed at least 12 people, with 23 still unaccounted for. Some of the victims were found in their cars. At least four of them are believed to be British nationals. They're said to have died while trying to escape using an unofficial evacuation route. Here's Paul Kirby.
6: This is basically the worst tragedy that this area of southeast Spain has ever seen in forest fire terms. And wildfires we know in southern Europe and elsewhere have been particularly bad this year. In this part of Spain, they have seen a lot of fires recently because they had a lot of rain during the winter, so a lot of vegetation came out in the spring. That's suddenly become very dry, and that's basically started the fires. As soon as there was a spark that lit, this is where the fire came up.
4: British police have begun a murder investigation into the death of the well-known former government minister and TV personality, Anne Widdecombe. Officers say they found the 78-year-old's body at her home in southwest England on Thursday with serious injuries. A 26-year-old man has been arrested. In the last few minutes, Assistant Chief Constable Matt Longman of Devon and Cornwall Police has given more details.
7: While we work closely with our partners and have consulted counter-terrorism policing as part of our initial inquiries, the incident is not being treated as terrorism. This is an extremely tragic incident. Our thoughts are very much with the family and friends of Miss Widdecombe.
4: A passenger on board a flight from Greece to Germany has been given medical attention after a window dislodged in flight. Reports say he was partially sucked out of the opening head first. His wife is said to have stopped him being pulled out altogether by holding onto him for 5 minutes. The plane made an emergency landing in Thessaloniki. World News from the BBC. A delegation from Qatar has travelled to Iran in the latest attempt to salvage the fragile deal between the US and Iran after an escalation in hostilities this week. A US official has told Fox News that Washington was still committed to finding a resolution and that technical talks are continuing. The World Health Organization has warned that a cholera outbreak in Sudan could worsen as conflict, mass displacement, and the rainy season exacerbate a humanitarian crisis. The agency says at least 114 people have died since the outbreak was declared 2 weeks ago. It says the disease is spreading across states where aid and healthcare access remain limited. Paleontologists in Thailand say they've discovered a new species of dinosaur from fossils found in Kalasin province in the northeast. The plant-eating dinosaur, named Uragosaurus kalasinensis, is thought to have lived about 150 million years ago. Temeskinder Basai reports.
8: This creature had an unusually long neck and grew up to 20 meters in length. A study published in Scientific Reports on Wednesday says it's the first officially named species from this family of dinosaurs to be discovered in Thailand or anywhere in Southeast Asia. Researchers say the find offers new insights into the diversity of these giant herbivores during the transition from the Jurassic to the Cretaceous period. The study's lead author told the BBC the specimen is part of a large fossil collection from a site first identified in 2008, after a local man discovered fragments that looked like serpent scales.
4: Belgium will take on Spain shortly in the quarterfinals of the Men's Football World Cup. Spain are yet to concede a goal in the tournament. Belgium's confidence has been boosted by their 4-1 thrashing of the United States in the previous round. The winner will face France in the semi-final. And that's the latest BBC World News.
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0: Before we hear the seventh string quartet of Martinu, here is the Polonaise, which comes from the opera Rusalka by Dvorak, the Czech Philharmonic, conducted by Václav Neumann.

The Polonaise from the opera Rusalka by Antonín Dvořák with the Czech Philharmonic and conductor Václav Neumann. I was very eager to share this next piece with you, which was called the Concerto da Camera, the Chamber Concerto. One would expect a concerto to have a solo instrument and orchestra, and we will have such an example in a bit. But this is actually the String Quartet No. 7, and I think in a singularly attractive work by the Czech composer Bohuslav Martinů. I hope you agree. Here's a performance by the Stamets Quartet.

The 20th century Czech composer Bohuslav Martinů composed 7 string quartets, and that was the last of them, to which he also gave the title Concerto da Camera, Chamber Concerto. We'll hear a more typical concerto in just a moment or two. That was performed by a Czech group called the Stamets Quartet. Now it's on to Mozart's. First, this Kyrie from a short mass, Missa Brevis, in B-flat.

0: Nicole Knott and the Chamber Choir of Europe with the Kyrie from the Missa Brevis Kirchhill 194 of Mozart, Mass in B-flat.
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0: Here is music now from 1776 by Mozart, which he wrote for a countess to be played by her and her two daughters who were studying piano. So all three of these parts are not equal in difficulty. It is the triple concerto. Mozart also arranged this, by the way, for two pianos and orchestra, as it's often heard. But here is the original three-piano concerto in F, Kirchhill 242. And Sir George Schulte plays one of the piano parts, Daniel Barenboim another, András Schiff a third, and the English Chamber Orchestra.

We heard the triple concerto, the three piano concerto in F, Kirchhoff 242 by Mozart. Distinguished performers here, András Schiff, one pianist, Daniel Barenboim, another, Sir George Schulte, a third. He also conducted the accompanying English Chamber Orchestra. Here is again Daniel Barenboim, all by himself now, and one of the Songs Without Words of Felix Mendelssohn from the Opus 30 collection.

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4: BBC News, I'm John Shea. Research by the BBC's Russian service has shown that foreigners from more than 40 countries are known to have died while fighting for Russia during the full-scale invasion of Ukraine. More than 3,500 foreigners are known to have been killed, although the number is likely to be much higher. Olga Ivshina has more details.
5: It seems most of them were recruited from Russian prisons. So these were foreigners who were sitting in Russian prisons, found guilty for different crimes, and they were offered a deal. You spend 6 months on the front line and you're free, and many decided to join, especially those from Central Asian countries. The next wave seems to happen in 2024. That was generally the time when Russia has significantly increased bonuses and payout for new people signing contracts with the Russian army. And then the last wave, the third wave, is people from who come to Russia as migrants, and many of them are forced to sign contracts, or they do it themselves just because the pressure is too high.
4: The emergency services in southern Spain say they're fighting a terrible and very complex fire which is spreading very fast. It's killed at least 12 people, with 23 still unaccounted for. The Andalusian regional government has declared 3 days of mourning for the victims of the fire in Los Gallardos. Kai Hedgeco reports.
6: This is already the worst fire the Andalusia region has ever seen in terms of human loss. There are fears the number of dead will rise. The bodies of four of the victims were found in a car. The authorities said they believe they were British because the steering wheel was on the right-hand side. Eight other people who are known to have died had tried to escape the flames on foot. Investigators have inspected a collapsed power cable, which was initially blamed for starting the blaze, but local technicians have said electricity was not running through it.
4: France is activating an extreme heat emergency plan for the first time in all areas. Nine departments in western France are being put on the highest heat wave alert today, and 24 will be affected on Saturday. British police have begun a murder investigation into the death of the well-known former government minister and TV personality Anne Widdecombe. Officers say they found the 78-year-old's body at her home in southwest England on Thursday with serious injuries. A 26-year-old man has been arrested. Anne Widdecombe served as a Member of Parliament for the Conservative Party for more than two decades. Assistant Chief Constable Matt Longman of Devon and Cornwall Police gave more details.
7: The suspect, who is a white British national, remains in police custody whilst inquiries continue. While we work closely with our partners and have consulted counter-terrorism policing as part of our initial inquiries, the incident is not being treated as terrorism.
4: This is the latest world news from the BBC.
8: Allegheny Moon. 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
9: Romance tonight, so shine, shine, shine.
8: If you're a Saturday Night Live fan, you've probably seen the Lawrence Welk skit with Fred Armisen as the venerable bandleader. The skits feature the fictional Merrill sisters of the Finger Lakes, but they're a nod and a wink to the Lennon sisters, of the Pacific Ocean, Los Angeles. The Lennons, Diane, Peggy, Kathy, and Janet, were really sisters. That is, they are sisters, and they're still performing. Though Diane and Peggy have retired, and younger sister Mimi has filled in, in 2001, they were inducted into the Vocal Group Hall of Fame.
9: Yeah.
8: So how do they feel about the SNL skits? It just cracks everybody up, said Janet. It's hard for us to believe we're kind of an American institution. It's a refreshingly tolerant reaction. If you haven't seen the skits, well, let's just say you would understand if they'd been received poorly. Judge for yourself, right now, at soundbeat.org. Soundbeat is produced at the Belfer Audio Archive, Syracuse University Library. I'm Brett Barry.
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12: Sunny and hot on this Friday. Another heat advisory in effect with a high today of 94 in Farmington. Clear overnight with a low of 66. Sunny and hotter tomorrow with a high of 97 on Saturday. 96 with sunshine on Sunday. 92 Monday.
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0: welcome to the Cop Shop with FPD. I'm your host, Chief Steve Hebby. With me, as always, PIO Shanice Gonzalez. How are you, Shanice?
1: I'm good, Chief. How are you?
0: Good. We got a good show today, something a little different. We're bringing in one of our more talkative and dynamic personalities, Lieutenant Luther Mosley. How are you, Lieutenant?
2: Good, Chief. Thank you for having me.
0: Absolutely. And I know this is kind of fulfilling a dream of yours to appear on the radio show. And so thanks for being here.
2: You absolutely made my day, sir.
0: So the excitement bubbles over, but nonetheless, Luther is got an exciting program that we're working in conjunction with CYFD, with the school district, with the courts, as it relates to juveniles and our efforts to A, engage with them, and B, make a difference as it relates to juvenile crime, which has been a hot topic across New Mexico, is a topic of concern here in Farmington as well. And Luther has kind of been our point man on that. And we're actually doing a variety of different things, but one of the things is Luther's kind of flagship program. So we will talk with you about that. We're just coming off the 4th of July parade, though, and how did you think we did on that?
1: I think you guys did great.
0: Very
1: unfortunately,
0: good.
1: I did not make it this year.
0: That's right. You did not make it this year. But you saw it online.
1: I did, yeah.
0: Yeah, we had our bear cat out. I did not think there was as many floats as usual. Yeah. So that was probably a little surprising on the 250th. But I always love, parade down Main Street in Midtown America on the 4th of July. I mean, that is what we should be doing. I always love to attend that parade. And there were still thousands of people out there, lots of kids like to see it. It's always a good time. And it was hot during the day, but it really wasn't that bad once the parade.
2: Cooled off nicely, yeah.
0: Yeah, once the parade kicked off. So you were there in a sport coat, as I recall.
3: I was, and for a little bit, yeah, until it got really hot.
0: Yeah. So there's, don't say Scott doesn't do a dangerous job, because wearing a sport coat in about 90-degree heat is a dangerous thing.
3: Well, next to a guy in a black uniform, I hear you.
0: Yeah, okay. Touche.
3: Yeah.
0: Some things I can control. So, Luther, why don't you talk a little bit about how you hit on the idea of engaging with kids, and what are some of the things that the FPD is doing under your direction?
2: So we did initiate the youth initiative team. That's what we're temporarily calling it. We don't really have a good name for it right now, but we started that about a year ago. The purpose of that was to improve police youth interactions and relationships throughout our community. Some of the entities that you hit on that we partnered with is Farmington Municipal Schools, Boys and Girls Club, CYFD, the courts, JPO. And essentially what we do is we try to attend any type of events they have. We'll show up with a group of officers, not only officers, but we have some civilian staff within the department to volunteer for it as well. And that's important to know, is the officers do this as a extra duty, a volunteer-like duty. They carve time out of their own time to make sure they can make these events. But we basically show up to some of the events they already have, and just be there and try to improve on some of these interactions. A lot of the time, the children we come in contact with during our daily duties, it's during a moment of crisis, and so they don't always see us in the best light. Maybe we're arresting a parent or being assertive on scene and, you know, barking orders at people, and that leaves an impact on some of these children. So what we're trying to do on the back end is get involved in more positive settings and environments and create this sort of more friendly interaction type of setting. So one of the prevalent things we recently did is with JPO, we did a summer adventure camp, and what that entailed is they had about, 12 of these teenagers out there, and at the camp we went to the ropes course provided by San Juan College. So that's another partnership there as far as helping us out and letting us use that facility. And they get out there and they do some team building things and just have a good time with us and JPO and the police and the courts and whatnot, whoever show up there.
0: And JPO is the Juvenile Probation Office.
2: Oh, yes, sir. I apologize, but yes, sir.
0: So these are kids that have gotten into trouble with the law, and they're now in the custody of the Juvenile Probation Office. And so Luther's established a relationship with JPO that then has brought some of those kids out.
2: Yeah, and so this last adventure camp was mostly that group of individuals, those kids. We did the ropes course, a lot of fun activities there, team building. It's always funny because when we started the event, the kids kind of show up with a different vibe. They're not sure what the day is going to look like. They're a little more reserved, standoffish. But as you go, you start to see the smiles and the enjoyment and things like that. And once that day is completed, we followed up with a day at the lake, which involved another partnership was Game & Fish came out and provided us with fishing licenses and fishing gear. We had our canoes out there, and the kids were able to do some fishing. They weren't supposed to be swimming, but when you're on canoes trying to paddle around the lake, you end up swimming a little bit, and just smiles and good interactions.
0: Good, good. So this seems to be something that you're pretty passionate about. How did that come about? Why is this kind of a topic that seems to motivate you?
2: So with me, this goes back into a lot of my personal backstory, and I won't get into everything, but I didn't always have the best upbringing. I came up from a dynamic home, a lot of stuff going on in the home. CYFD was involved with me as a child, different things like that. And I speak to this more in more intimate settings with CYFD. I kind of explain my story a little bit. And my interactions with the police weren't always the best. They were showing up to arrest the parents or take enforcement action. So with that kind of backstory, it was one of these things that when I was looking at our department, we do things. We have school resource officers. We're involved with the campus security, things like that. But I felt like there was just a void for more of that positive interaction. And I'm sure you spoke about it on this show in the past, but with manpower issues and policing throughout the nation, stuff like that, I just put out the request to the officers and the civilian staff of, we can do more. And I was looking for volunteers that, kind of believed in that type of thing that I believed in. And I can't tell you how big the team is, but I want to say we have about 20 that are involved in various events, and it all stems from just trying to be more involved with these kids and have a better police-youth interaction.
0: Good. You also took point, and it wasn't really you that started it, but you took point on our parent project that we kicked off during the spring semester that we're hoping to restart here in the fall, which is designed, again, to help families that have kids and maybe are lacking some of the skills to either manage a difficult kid or just are having a rough time being a parent. And we're trying to give them the stones towards improvement. How did you feel that project went?
2: So I'm a big advocate of the parent project. Again, it wasn't my brainchild or anything. Initially, when we were engaging in the youth initiative team, we were looking for some sort of program for the community. And thankfully for me, Krista from the courts came along, and she had this idea, and she really did all the backbone and the effort and everything like that. So huge shout out to her. But where we came into play is she needed a group of officers to teach the class. And so that's where we help her out. So I have about 6 officers and sergeants that teach that class. And like you mentioned, it's just about, these children or these environments might have some upbringing issues or some disciplinary issues, or they might, have questions on how do I deal with, my kid on the cell phone all the time, or how do I deal with vaping, or how do I deal with that?
0: And that's really social
2: media. Oh yeah, absolutely. And that's what this parent project does, is it gives them a place to come, sit down, and have a research-based type of project to teach them or provide them some guidance on how to deal with some of these children.
0: So we kicked that off in the spring with the sheriff's office and the courts. Krista Lawrence is a bigwig over at the administration of courts. And it didn't go as well as we wanted initially. We did not have grand participation. It's a lengthy course. It's about 10 weeks.
2: Yes, sir.
0: 10 weeks, so one night a week for 10 weeks. So there's got to be some commitment from the families to do it. I don't think that we were in love with the initial kickoff. We didn't have that great of participation. Certainly nothing close to what we were hoping for. We're going to gear up and try again in the fall. It's something that I'm hopeful will make a difference. I sit on young adult court, which is designed to help kids who have alcohol, drug, and life problems. And they've obviously now got into trouble, and they've got criminal convictions, some of them reasonably serious criminal convictions. And the young adult court attempts to get them a case manager, help them get their education, finish that, help them get through the drugs with counseling, and find a job, and then a place to live, and move on from where they were. And so part of what I liked about the Parent Project was it was an effort to even go before that, and before kids get into that kind of trouble. Let's work with the families that we can identify through school, through CYFD, through some other means, family units that are having problems, and see if we can get them into the Parent Project, give them skills to do a better job. If we can improve them there, maybe we don't see them in young adult court, maybe we don't see them in prison down the road. So we're still hopeful on that, but it was not as great as we were hoping for.
2: Yeah, it didn't start out as strong as we wanted, but I'm optimistic though. With time, you know, the more this is out there, the more people hear about it. With CYFD jumping on board with that partnership, they're giving a tremendous amount of referrals. The schools obviously are on board, and we're looking to expand that beyond just Farmington, more into the county as well. Because as we know, you know, families or crime or whatever the topic is, it doesn't know borders, right? It spills over regardless. So we're trying to, you know, widen that. And even my patrol officers this next school year are going to be on their day-to-day routine, if they come in contact with a family that could benefit from that, going through the referral process.
0: So you have been a lieutenant now, are you at a year?
2: Year and a half, I believe.
0: Year and a half, okay. Still fairly new, but you've been with the department for 12 years, 11 years maybe?
2: Yeah, I'm not too sure.
0: You came up?
2: Yeah.
0: It was not too long after I got here, I know. And you came from the Dona Ana County Sheriff's Office.
2: Yes, sir.
0: And that's more where you're from. How have you found the transition to northern New Mexico? And how do you like being a lieutenant?
2: Well, that's a two-part question. Number one, you know, I do enjoy working for you in this department, this organization. I do enjoy the position as a lieutenant. A lot of what I'm able to do is, you know, take these visions and put some strategy behind it. You know, we're talking about this youth initiative team. It's a vision of yours long-term to get involved with the youth, reduce some crime. Juvenile crime, obviously, in the state had been a hot topic lately. And so with that vision in mind, something that I enjoy doing as a lieutenant is kind of taking that and working some strategies in to try to accomplish that long-term goal. You know, this youth initiative team and this parent project type stuff, that's one small element of what I'm able to do. So I do enjoy that. I like the ability to be able to work through those things. I love San Juan County, the city of Farmington, this area. You know, I am from Dona Ana County, which is the Las Cruces area, pretty much born and raised there. And, you know, moving from there to here, the outdoor activities here is just great. I always tell my friends about the things I'm able to do here, whether it's go to Navajo Lake or even something as simple as Farmington Lake, as compared to Las Cruces. If you're an outdoor person, it's a little more difficult to just get up and go enjoy the outdoors, take a hike or go fishing or, you know, stuff to that effect, so.
0: Well, I'm not from the area originally either, and I've enjoyed Farmington, you know, through the years. I like the location close to Colorado. You know, you can be in such a wildly different area. So all of a sudden you're up in the mountains, you know, or you're in Durango or you're here. And then the location, honestly, as far as you can juke up to Denver, you can juke down to the Grand Canyon or Phoenix, all pretty reasonable. So it the location of it is just a very nice place. But I like the community as well.
2: Yeah, I think everything is 3 to 6 hours from where we're at, so that's very convenient.
0: So one thing that is not 3 to 6 hours away is Washington, D.C., which is where you are heading here at the end of September. And we just had Captain Goodsell on last week, kind of talking about his experience. What are you hoping to get out of your trip out to the National Academy?
2: So what I'm hoping for the National Academy is just to continue to develop as a leader and a manager. That's pretty much the main thing that this would provide. you know, I'm grateful for the opportunity, extremely grateful for that. I know it's extremely rare that somebody's able to go to this. And so for me, coming from where I come from, growing how I grew up, to be able to have this opportunity in front of me, I'm extremely grateful from it, or extremely grateful for it. I just really want to continue to develop as a leader and a manager and see what they have to offer. The networking is obviously fantastic. There will be about 300 other executive level police officers there that, you know, we'll be able to communicate and pick ideas off of each other. So I'm excited for that. The process to prepare for that is pretty lengthy. I had to do a background check, fingerprints, an interview, fitness standards, a bunch of various things like that. So it's a little more back-end demanding than I had anticipated. On the flip side, when you had sent me to Northwestern University for Staff and Command, a lot simpler, you know, similar training to some extent, but a lot simpler, no background checks or PT standards, things like that. So I'm very excited for it. Yeah.
0: You know, it's a rare opportunity. I think each state may get two, or at least New Mexico gets two throughout the state. Occasionally a different state has some opening and maybe we get an extra body. In this case, we weren't even slated. Luther was on a wait list, but we weren't slotted to be able to send anyone. Somebody else had to cancel out kind of last minute, so Luther stepped up, which is no small thing. You got family to consider, and you're gone for 10 weeks out there. No break. You're just out there. So pretty short notice, but you scrambled around. You think you can make it work, and I agree. It's a rare experience, and not many get to do it. So I'm glad you're getting a chance to go.
2: Yeah, I'm very excited. Like I said, I can't describe the excitement, but I could tell you when I mention it to my wife, maybe not immediately as excited with the 10 week time frame and whatnot. But it's just like anything else, any relationship, it's give and take and sacrifices, and we're all of us as individuals are working toward, you know, bigger, better things in life. And this is one of those exciting things that I get to undertake, so I am excited for that.
0: So Luther came from down south, wasn't from Farmington, wasn't part of our agency when I first got here, but arrived here. He's done quite a bit. Was a canine officer for a while, has been internal affairs, has bounced around as a sergeant a little bit, and now is a commander. And as we've talked through the last several years, you know, successor planning is very important at FPD. People do retire, they move on. You've seen it, you know, with some of the different faces we've had on the show through the years. Luther's part of the new wave that'll be coming up behind there, and we're going to do our best to get him, A, prepared internally, but then, B, all the schooling and education necessary for him to be successful when he gets his shot to be at the top. So, Luther, have a great time out there. Thanks for being on the show. Shanice, you know, we're going to have a complete interview with just you next time. We need to
1: I'm
0: hear
1: ready
0: more.
1: For it, Chief.
0: All right, there you go. Until such time, we'll see you next time here on the Cop Shop with FPD. Thank you.

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0: the even more groundbreaking version by Jimi Hendrix at Woodstock. Benjamin, what can you share about the history of African-American renditions of patriotic songs? I'm Sarah McConnell, and this is With Good Reason. Later in the show, author Ann Petrie is little known today, but in the 1940s, she became the first Black woman writer to sell a million books.
1: There are all of these voices that have been not just marginalized, but really rendered invisible, and hers is one of them. And I would put her work on par with any of the great novels written by white Americans or Black Americans.
0: But first, there's a long tradition of African-American singers performing some of the more famous renditions of our nation's most patriotic songs. Benjamin Ross is a former radio DJ in Washington, D.C., where he hosted a popular show featuring African-American hymns, anthems, and spirituals on WYBC Radio. We invited him on our show to share some of his favorites for the 4th of July.
2: Broad stripes and pride.
3: You know, African Americans have been involved in singing patriotic songs as far back as the Revolutionary War, when many Blacks were brought into the army to play the drum or play the fife. But up into the Civil War, that's when we see African American soldiers singing patriotic songs, particularly the 54th Regiment that came out of Massachusetts. They would sing a song called The Colored Troops or Give Us the Flag. It allowed them to transcend their slave background and become Americans because they were a part of the war. They were a part of the mission for which they were fighting for. And they now realized and became Americans as a part of what America stood for and the principles of the country. But one of the major events that occurred that really brought African Americans singing patriotic songs up to the forefront was Marian Anderson.
0: She was the phenomenal opera singer.
3: Yes, she toured America and she toured Europe as well. In 1939, when she returned from a European tour, her supporters in Washington, D.C. wanted her to perform, and they chose Constitution Hall for her to sing in. At that time, Constitution Hall was the largest auditorium in Washington and was owned by the Daughters of the American Revolution. Unfortunately, there was a clause in the contract that said no person of color could sing in Constitution Hall at that time. And so Marian Anderson was denied the opportunity to sing there. This outraged a number of people, including Eleanor Roosevelt. Eleanor Roosevelt was also a member of the DAR, and she abruptly resigned from the Daughters of the American Revolution and saw to it that Marian Anderson did sing on the steps of the Lincoln Memorial on Easter Sunday, 1939. The very first song that she sang was My Country, Tis of Thee, Sweet Land of Liberty, of Thee We Sing. She changed the wording. Instead of saying, of Thee I sing, she said, of Thee We Sing. Later on, when she was asked about that, she commented that we all live in the same community here in the United States of America. We're not islands unto ourselves, and she certainly held no bitterness toward the country or to the people who had shown her such injustice. Let's hear that right now.

0: You've also brought with you a piece by one of my favorite singers of all time, Paul Robeson. When I was small, I listened to him over and over and over. And of course, at that time, I didn't realize the adversity he faced in his career.
1: Paul Robeson, yes,

0: a very, very exciting and controversial gentleman. Born in 1898 in Princeton, he got a scholarship to go to Rutgers University. He went on to enjoy a career as a lawyer, an actor, a singer, but most importantly, as an international activist.
1: When was this?
0: This was around the 1930s, 1940s. He took on some very controversial views regarding communism. Matter of fact, they blacklisted him, and the United States Department of State revoked his passport so that he could not travel abroad as he had been doing before. But he continued to speak out against racism, not only in this country, but similar injustices around the world. And he continued to sing. And many songs that he sang were songs that were saluting America. He felt that if we were the country that we say that we are and how we look upon racism, then we should be the same, not only in this country, but also in many countries around the world.
1: And what Paul Robeson song are you playing for us now to sort of illustrate his patriotic music?
0: Paul Robeson is going to sing The House I Live In.

0: I love his voice and his delivery so much. I was surprised that you listed his singing as perhaps below his activism, his acting, and some other activities.
1: He was a great baritone and bass. He was a wonderful actor. He played in many, many starring roles. Othello, in particular, he starred in that. But he's a great example of African Americans who endured racism. Once when he was serving as a lawyer, a white secretary refused to take dictation from him. And so he didn't keep on in that legal career.
0: Ray Charles is another singer that you brought with you. His rendition of America the Beautiful is so popular, it's even been repurposed for television commercials for a lot of different products. But this is one of the most stirring songs for me, and I'm sure for countless others.
1: It is rather ironic that his recording of America, which he did in the early 1970s, has turned out to be such a popular and endearing rendition of America. He mixed it up with his brand of rhythm and blues, old church gospel music, and even with the Raylettes singing behind him. And his version of it is so stirring, many people

0: You know, that version of America, he sang it at the Republican National Convention for Ronald Reagan and George Bush.
1: Oh, wonderful, wonderful. So many African-American singers have performed patriotic music at inaugurations.
0: Yes. Aretha Franklin has sang, Beyonce has sang, Denise Graves, even Ethel Innes, the rhythm and blues singer. She sang for President Nixon at his inauguration.
1: And we have time for just one more performer. There have been so many renditions of our national anthem, but you've said your favorite is Whitney Houston.
0: Yes. Her version of the Star Spangled Banner, it went onto the top of the Billboard charts. It was so exciting. And of course, she had such a phenomenal voice.
1: This was 1991. Let's listen.
0: Yes.

0: Benjamin Ross, this has been wonderful. Thank you for sharing your insights with me and your music on With Good Reason.
1: And thank you so much, Sarah, for having me on your wonderful program.
0: Benjamin Ross is historian of the 6th Mount Zion Baptist Church in Richmond, Virginia, and a former radio DJ in Washington, D.C. You're listening to With Good Reason. Coming up next, The Forgotten Fiction of Ann Petrie. Born in 1908 in Connecticut, Ann Petrie became the first Black woman writer to sell a million books. But today her work is little known. Keith Clark would like to change that. He's an associate professor of English and African American Studies at George Mason University and says Petrie belongs in the pantheon of great American writers. His book is The Radical Fiction of Ann Petrie. Keith, how did you first come across the work of Ann Petrie? So many people have never heard of her.
2: I was actually in graduate school at the University of Kentucky in 1986, and I used an anthology, Black Writers of America, and lo and behold, there was a short story by this writer, Ann Petrie, called Like a Winding Sheet, and it was just a riveting story.
0: And did that short story speak to you?
2: Absolutely. You know, when most people think about African, well, the people who think about African-American literature in the 1940s, 50s, always go to one or two people. And those people are usually Richard Wright, Ralph Ellis, and James Baldwin. And here was this woman who wrote this just really moving, tragic story that encompassed so many things. Race, yes, but so many other things as much as race.
0: She is not well known now, but at the height of her popularity, how widespread would you say was her fame?
2: Well, the book, The Street, was so popular in 1945 that Ed Sullivan, and I didn't even realize that Ed Sullivan had a newspaper column before he had a TV show, and this is going way back for many people in your audience, but Ed Sullivan mentioned her novel in his column, and she was also featured on the cover of Ebony Magazine, which was a leading African-American periodical for decades. And as the first African-American woman to sell a million-selling novel, the attention she got was just colossal.
0: You think bestseller to both African-Americans and white people?
2: Oh, absolutely. People were just stunned at this really moving and unflinching portrait of Harlem and the struggle that this woman has to go through as a single parent trying to protect herself and her son from myriad ills.
0: Did you happen to bring an excerpt with you you could read to bring us into her world?
2: Yes. So I'll just begin. Somewhere along the line, there had been a leak about how he had stayed out of the army. His hand left the door. Okay, he thought. He wasn't going to play soldier now any more than he was that day he got the notice to report to his draft board for a physical examination. He took the notice to Junto early in the afternoon, and he had been so angered by it that he had talked fluently, easily, quickly, something he rarely did. "I've got a hate for white folks here," he indicated his chest, "so bad and so deep that I wouldn't lift a finger to help him stop Germans or nobody else." "What makes you think life would be better if the Germans ran this country?" "I don't think it would. I ain't never said I thought so." "Then I don't see." "Of course you don't," he interrupted. "You never will, because you ain't never known what it is like to live somewhere where you ain't wanted, and every white son of a bitch that sees you goes out of his way to let you know you ain't wanted. Christ, there ain't even so much as a cheap stinking diner in this town that I don't think twice before I walk into it to buy a lousy cup of coffee, because any white bastard in there will let me know one way or another that niggers don't belong in Harlem. Don't talk to me about Germans. They're only doing the same thing in Europe that's been done in this country since time started." So that's an exchange between Junto and Boots about Boots being drafted into World War II and Boots's fervent rejection of being drafted.
0: That was published in 1946 during the height of American patriotism and fervor.
2: Right.
0: It would take a lot of guts to have that sort of anti-war view.
2: Yes, and to write about a character who'd have such a vehement anti-war view. And ironically enough, Petrie's husband had been in the army as well.
0: but she probably got all those views from him and from his friends in Harlem, where he had taken her after the marriage.
2: Absolutely. So, yes, when they married, they moved from Connecticut to Harlem, and she worked at the Amsterdam News, which is a long-standing African-American newspaper that's still being published. And from there, she went and worked for a paper called The People's Voice that was more radical than the Amsterdam News. And it was there that Petrie got her first portrait of the life of Harlemites that she just didn't know about, having grown up in rural Connecticut.
0: So she would have grown up part of a middle-class black family in this small community of majority whites. Her parents ran a pharmacy, and she later got a degree in pharmacology and said to someone, "I hated counting pills because I always saw myself as a writer."
2: Yeah, she stayed in the family business just for a hot minute. And she, you know, it's very interesting. Her father was the pharmacist and, you know, even did so well that he opened another pharmacy in another nearby town, Old Lyme. And her aunt, her mother's sister, Anna James, was the first woman licensed to practice pharmacy in the state of Connecticut. So pharmacy was the family business, but it just wasn't for her.
0: Before she wrote this first novel of hers in 1946, she had a grant that was equivalent back then to a year's salary to write the book.
2: Right. The publisher had a fellowship, and the reward was $2,400. So between that and the money that George Petrie was sending her, she was able to finish the novel.
0: What do you think most typifies the critical success that different political factions seized upon in touting her book when it first came out?
2: It was first and foremost, I think, this notion that here's the definitive black female perspective on the plight of black people. So that was one way it was sort of picked up on. Another way was economic oppression. The novel very clearly outlines the workings and the, you know, invisible workings of economic oppression and the devastating impact that it has on people. You know, for the African-American community especially, here was somebody voicing this perspective that most people don't get.
0: But then, a year later, she comes out with a second novel, and people are aghast because it's not about black people.
2: Right. So, you know, one of the things, well, several things she was vehemently opposed to was being compared to male writers. But another thing was the assigned role that people gave to African-American writers at that time. So if you were an African-American writer in the 30s, 40s, 50s, you were supposed to write so-called protest literature. You were supposed to write about the race problem or the Negro problem in the common parlance of the day. And so Ann Petrie was someone who refused to hew to anyone's line. And so she wrote Country Place in 1947. And the impetus for Country Place, she said, was she happened to be in Connecticut during a violent hurricane. And she wanted to write about the impact of that on people's inner lives. And that was the basis for Country Place.
0: But black champions of hers recoiled at the idea of her as an emblem of black progress, right, as a writer.
2: Well, some people were taken aback by her not continuing in the protest vein. I remember one distinct review saying that basically Ann Petrie had gotten away from the thing that she knows about most, which is the race problem, and had gone on, you know, into this other territory that she really didn't know. But Petrie really didn't, she didn't care how people would respond to the book. It was in her imagination, and, you know, she produced it.
0: She also pushed back against the criticism and said it is not without race. This is not a raceless book, my
2: Absolutely.
0: Book about a small white community. It is infused with whiteness and therefore about a system of racism.
2: Right. And so, you know, what I like about Ann Petrie, so in academia in the past several years, we've had the emergence of whiteness studies. In other words, fields which look critically at whiteness. And so Ann Petrie in 1946 was doing just, you know, what has become, you know, popular in academic culture now. That is a book about whiteness. And people so often think, when they think race, they immediately go to black. And so what Petrie was saying very clearly and very ardently is that I'm going to put white people under the microscope, which was really a stunning achievement for an African-American woman writer in the 1940s, given the assigned place of African-American writers. And so what she was saying is that whiteness is a category that can be investigated and interrogated and probed. And she was the one to do it.
0: She had a third novel, her final novel, and that was The Narrows. Did that revert to African-Americans again?
2: Well, it did and it didn't. It was about, you know, the taboo of the interracial relationship. But, you know, what I like about Petrie is that in her novels, there's always so much more going on. And so there are these tentacles or these multiple critical storylines in her work. So while that is a very prominent one, it was not the sole one.
0: Do you think she really got men?
2: Yes, that's an excellent question. One of the things that attracted me to Ann Petrie was that Ann Petrie was someone who, while the street focused on the life of an African-American woman and the struggle and the turmoil of her life, Ann Petrie grew up around a rich storytelling tradition of men in her family. Her father, her grandfather, her uncles, all of these men were central in Ann Petrie's upbringing and thus her literary apprenticeship. And so I think when we think about contemporary African-American women writers, we think about a Toni Morrison or Gloria Naylor. Those are writers who have done an exquisite job of portraying African-American men. But I think Ann Petrie really laid the groundwork in that she gave us a really multifaceted presentation of African-American men, not just in relation to whites and the economic struggles, but she gave us really complex renderings of black men in terms of their psychology, in terms of class, in terms of gender, in terms of sexuality. So I think more so than any African-American woman writer or even male writer, I dare say at that time, she got the complexity and the multifacetedness of black men.
0: Do you honestly feel that as crowded as the curriculum is, she belongs in the high school reading or college reading curricula?
2: Absolutely, even in the junior high school curricula. And so while it is clearly important for Toni Morrison to be in the curriculum, for August Wilson to be in the curriculum, for Richard Wright to be in the curriculum, there are all of these voices that have been not just marginalized, but really rendered invisible. And hers is one of them. And I would put her work on par with any of the great novels written by white Americans or black Americans. The resonance of what she wrote in the 1940s, it is still reverberating in the year 2014. What I think we can see in this country is a still demonizing of African-American men on too many fronts. So what Petrie was saying in 1946 is relevant now.
0: Keith Clark, thank you so much for sharing your insights with me today on With Good Reason.
2: Thank you so much for your really fine questions and this opportunity to introduce a writer who merits much, much more attention. Thank you so much.
0: Keith Clark is Associate Professor of English and African-American Studies at George Mason University. His book is The Radical Fiction of Ann Petrie. With Good Reason is produced by Virginia Humanities, which acknowledges the Monacan Nation, the original people of the land and waters of our home in Charlottesville, Virginia. Our production team is Allison Quantz, Matt Darrow, and Lauren Francis. Special thanks to Jenny Taylor for booking assistance. For the podcast or to comment, go to withgoodreasonradio.org. I'm Sarah McConnell. Thanks for listening.

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7: BBC News, I'm John Shea. Research by the BBC's Russian service has shown that foreigners from more than 40 countries are known to have died while fighting for Russia during the full-scale invasion of Ukraine. They include people recruited from Russian prisons and those who voluntarily signed military contracts or have been tricked or pressured into doing so. Olga Evchina is from BBC Russian.
8: We have confirmed that at least 3,589 foreigners from more than 40 countries died fighting for Russia. And those countries include, you know, from Ecuador and United States of America to Vietnam, Cuba and Sri Lanka. So it's a wide selection across the whole world. The biggest number, over 2,300, are North Korean soldiers who were fighting in Russia.
7: The emergency services in southern Spain say they're fighting a terrible and very complex fire, which is spreading very fast. It's killed at least 12 people, with 23 still unaccounted for. The Andalusian regional government has declared 3 days of mourning for the victims. Nick Beig is in southern Spain.
9: Most killed in the inferno are thought to be foreign tourists. Four are believed to be British nationals, trapped in a car as they attempted to escape. Other victims had been trying to flee on foot, according to the local authorities. Hundreds of firefighters and emergency responders have been tackling the blaze. The fire was blamed on a power line that fell down, although several electrical companies denied that was the cause.
7: France is activating an extreme heat emergency plan for the first time in all areas. Nine departments in western France have been put on the highest heatwave alert today, and 24 will be affected on Saturday. Wildfires are multiplying as a result of the intense heat and drought. Blazes have scorched twice as much land so far this year as in the same period last year, according to officials. France is suffering its third crippling heatwave of the year. British police have arrested a man on suspicion of murdering the former government minister and TV personality Anne Widdecombe. Officers say they found the 78-year-old's body at her home in southwest England on Thursday. A 26-year-old man is in custody. Police say there's currently no information to suggest that the incident was politically motivated. Here's our political correspondent, Rob Watson.
10: She was an extraordinary character. She was very much of the right. She had extremely conservative social views, was in favour of hanging. She was anti-abortion. She thought that doctors might find a cure one day to being homosexual. So that gives you a flavour of her views. She was a really kind of prominent Brexiteer. But the reason why she is so well known is because she had this second life after politics in what you might call celebrity TV. So she was on a programme called Strictly Come Dancing.
7: This is the latest world news from the BBC. New data show deforestation in the Brazilian Amazon fell to its lowest level in a decade in the first half of this year. According to the National Institute for Space Research, nearly 1,300 square kilometres of rainforest were destroyed, an area nearly double the size of New York City. That's down more than a third compared with the same period last year. A delegation from Qatar has travelled to Iran in the latest attempt to salvage the fragile deal between the US and Iran after an escalation in hostilities this week. In his latest comments, President Trump has said that the US had agreed to a request from Tehran to continue talks, but that the ceasefire is over. Here's our Middle East analyst, Sebastian Usher.
11: The latest comments from President Trump are very ambiguous. I mean, how can you have talks but not have a ceasefire? The reason for the talks happening is essentially because there is a ceasefire. So I think, as far as President Trump is concerned, he doesn't want an all-out war, but he doesn't want to give a sense that he's giving in any way to Iran. And I think what's changed over this past week a little bit is a bit of clarity about how vital the Strait of Hormuz remains to the Iranians.
7: At the Wimbledon tennis tournament, the defending champion Jannik Sinner is through to the men's singles final after a convincing win over Novak Djokovic. The Italian won in straight sets. He'll face Germany's Alexander Zverev on Sunday. Earlier, Zverev earned his place in the final by defeating the British wildcard Arthur Ferry. The German was ranked 111 places above his opponent. And in football, Belgium are taking on Spain in the quarterfinals of the Men's World Cup. Spain, the reigning European champions, are yet to concede a goal in the tournament. Belgium's confidence has been boosted by their 4-1 thrashing of the United States in the previous round. The winner will face the favourites, France, in the semi-final. BBC News.

0: from The Shoes of the Fisherman's Wife, a set of masterpieces from Charles Mingus and his large ensemble. That was Mingus's arrangement of Duke Ellington's Mood Indigo, and what a piano solo from Roland Hanna on that. Sort of a picture of jazz history right in the middle of that song. Before that, a mashup of So In Love and The More I See You, So In Love from Cole Porter's Kiss Me, Kate, and The More I See You, a Harry Warren, Mac Gordon tune. The man playing the guitar, the gentleman of the guitar, Gene Bertoncini. What a lovely man and a lovely guitarist. Before that, another lovely man, James Moody, back in the 50s, playing Stardust. I'm Jana Lee Ross. Thanks so much for listening to Jazz With Me.
1: What is this thing called love? This funny thing called love. Who can solve its mystery? 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I saw you there one wonderful day. You took my heart and threw it away. That's why I ask the Lord in heaven above, what is this thing called love? The one I need is

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That's why I'm asking Lord, a little bit up above, what is this thing called love?

I would do.

That's called Brother Griff, referring to Jimmy McGriff playing organ from his record Straight Up. And it's written by David Newman, who was playing sax on the track before that. It Might As Well Be Spring from the show State Fair. Rodgers and Hammerstein music here, played by Lenore Raphael on piano, Howard Alden playing guitar. And before that, Pat Metheny playing guitar with a super group led by Gary Burton on vibes, Chick Corea on piano, Roy Haynes on drums, and Dave Holland on bass. The Gershwin tune, Soon. I'm Janalee Ross. Thanks for listening to Jazz With Me.

0: Charles Mingus in 1959, leading his large ensemble in Farwell's Mill Valley from The Shoes of the Fisherman's Wife. I'm Jana Lee Ross. 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
1: The night is young, the skies are clear.

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And when I kiss you, just say to me, it's delightful, it's delicious, it's delectable, it's delirious, it's dilemma, it's the limit, it's deluxe, it's the lovely.

0: it's the limit, it's the Luke's, it's the lovely, it's the lovely, it's the lovely, hey, man, it's a ball.
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5: BBC News, I'm John Shea. The Nigerian presidency says the security forces have rescued more than 25 schoolchildren and several teachers who were abducted by gunmen in Oyo State in May. The president's spokesman shared images online of some of the pupils who were taken from three schools. Mark Wachi Okafor reports from Lagos.
6: Nigeria's presidency says no ransom was paid and no prisoner exchange took place during the rescue of the abducted Oyo schoolchildren. It said eight suspected kidnappers were arrested during the operation and remain in custody. The presidency said President Bola Tinubu regretted the pain and distress experienced by the children, their teachers, their families and the wider country since the abduction. Nigeria is facing a rise in mass kidnappings targeting schools, places of worship and communities, with security remaining a major concern ahead of the elections next year.
5: New data show deforestation in the Brazilian Amazon fell to its lowest level in a decade in the first half of this year. Our global affairs reporter Mimi Swaby reports.
7: According to Brazil's National Institute for Space Research, nearly 1,300 square kilometres of rainforest was destroyed between January and June. That's down more than a third compared with the same period last year. President Luiz Inácio Lula da Silva, who is seeking re-election in October, has promised to eradicate illegal deforestation by 2030. Deforestation spiked under his predecessor Jair Bolsonaro, peaking in 2022. Mr. Lula da Silva's main presidential rival is Mr. Bolsonaro's son, Flavio Bolsonaro. He has pushed for increased land development and mining.
5: British police have arrested a man on suspicion of murdering the former government minister and TV personality Anne Widdecombe. Officers say they found the 78-year-old's body at her home in southwest England on Thursday. A 26-year-old man is in custody. Anne Widdecombe served as a Member of Parliament for the Conservative Party for more than two decades and later joined the right-wing populist party Reform UK. The local assistant police chief is Matt Longman.
8: Detectives from the Force Major Crime Investigation Team have launched a murder investigation and are conducting extensive inquiries into the circumstances surrounding Ms. Widdecombe's death. While we work closely with our partners and have consulted counter-terrorism policing as part of our initial inquiries, the incident is not being treated as terrorism. This is an extremely tragic incident. Our thoughts are very much with the family and friends of Ms. Widdecombe.
5: Research by the BBC's Russian service has shown that foreigners from more than 40 countries are known to have died while fighting for Russia during the full-scale invasion of Ukraine. They include people recruited from Russian prisons and those who've voluntarily signed military contracts or been tricked or pressured into doing so. More than 3,500 foreigners are known to have been killed. The number's likely to be much higher. World News from the BBC.
9: This is Bird Note. Helmeted guinea fowl are sometimes kept as ornamental birds in zoos and farmyards around the world. But from Senegal to South Africa, where the birds are native, their raucous calls are a familiar sound. Helmeted guinea fowl are chicken-sized birds whose round black bodies are covered in tiny white speckles. In stark contrast, their heads are bald, blue, and adorned with a keratinous horn-like helmet on top. They're known for running about in social flocks, squawking as they go, perpetually panic-stricken about something. These are calls of alarm, warning all members of the flock that a predator approaches. In their native range, guinea fowl are favored prey of wildcats and martial eagles. Because they're also spooked by unfamiliar people, guinea fowl are often employed as burglar alarms on farms. Guinea fowl are related to chickens and pheasants, and like them, they lay a lot of eggs, up to a dozen in a nest. The chicks are cute balls of fluff that rapidly grow into gawky juveniles. Helmeted guinea fowl are easily domesticated, but they'll always remain flighty, squawky, birds in a panic. For Bird Note, I'm Michael Stein.
10: Sunny and hot on this Friday. Another heat advisory in effect with a high today of 94 in Farmington. Clear overnight with a low of 66. Sunny and hotter tomorrow with a high of 97 on Saturday. 96 with sunshine on Sunday. 92 Monday.
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That is Red Top 1972 from Reunion Blues, a reunion of Oscar Peterson and Milt Jackson on vibes, Ray Brown on bass, Louis Hayes on drums. Before that, Joey DeFrancesco playing Down the Hatch, Jake Langley on guitar with him, and we started the set with Naima, the Coltrane tune, with Hendrik Muyerkens playing harmonica. I'm Jana Lee Ross. Thanks for listening to Jazz with me.

Dexter Gordon live at the Keystone Corner in San Francisco, 1978. Rufus Reed with him on bass, Eddie Gladden on drums, and George Cables on pianos. Body and Soul was the tune before that. Holly Cole, wonderful singer from Canada, singing I Can See Clearly Now. I'm Jana Lee Ross. Thanks so much for listening to Jazz with me.

Hendrik Merkin playing harmonica, the tune Benny Golson's Whisper Not. I'm Jana Lee Ross. Thanks so much for listening to Jazz With Me. You can get in touch anytime and let us know what you love about jazz. 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
5: BBC News, I'm John Shea. The Nigerian presidency says the security forces have rescued more than 25 schoolchildren and several teachers who were abducted by gunmen in Oyo State in May. The president's spokesman shared images online of some of the pupils who were taken from three schools. A woman, believed to be one of the kidnapped teachers, was surrounded by some of the rescued children as she thanked President Tinubu and the Nigerian security forces.
6: Father, we are grateful. The president, sir, we are grateful. We understand your commitment to our safety, and we appreciate all you did for us. And every security operative, they tried so much, and that is why we are still alive now. Thank you very much.
5: New data show deforestation in the Brazilian Amazon fell to its lowest level in a decade in the first half of this year. According to the National Institute for Space Research, nearly 1,300 square kilometres of rainforest were destroyed, an area almost double the size of New York City. That's down more than a third on the same period last year. Brazil's president, Luiz Inácio Lula da Silva, has promised to eradicate illegal deforestation by 2030. British police have arrested a man on suspicion of murdering the former government minister and TV personality Anne Widdecombe. Officers say they found the 78-year-old's body at her home in southwest England on Thursday. Ms. Widdecombe was a well-known and outspoken figure in British politics. Helena Wilkinson reports.
7: Police confirmed that a 26-year-old white British man had been arrested and remained in custody. He was detained a short drive away from Miss Widdecombe's home. The incident isn't being treated as terrorism. Officers also said there was no information to suggest the killing was politically motivated and that it was too early to comment on whether the suspect was known to the former MP.
5: Research by the BBC's Russian service has shown that foreigners from more than 40 countries are known to have died while fighting for Russia during the full-scale invasion of Ukraine. More than 3,500 foreigners are known to have been killed, although the number is likely to be much higher. Here's Olga Ivshina.
8: The majority are fighters from North Korea. We also managed to verify identities of more than 1,200 fighters. Since we know their names and where exactly they're from, we managed to see there were three big steps in which Russia was recruiting foreigners. So first, they were concentrating on recruiting prisoners. Then Russia has ramped up the bonus for sign-ups. Now, it seems, since late 2025, Russian recruiters are concentrating on migrants, and they try to put them under pressure to sign contracts with the Russian army, and also the recruitment in Africa is quickly ramping up.
5: Olga Ivshina of BBC Russian. This is the latest world news from the BBC. France has activated an extreme heat emergency plan for the first time in all areas. Nine departments in western France have been put on the highest heatwave alert today, and 24 will be affected on Saturday. Wildfires are multiplying as a result of the intense heat and drought. Blazes have scorched twice as much land so far this year as in the same period last year, according to officials. The emergency services in southern Spain say they're fighting a terrible and very complex fire, which is spreading very fast. It's killed at least 12 people, with 23 still unaccounted for. The Andalusian regional government has declared 3 days of mourning for the victims of the fire. Nick Beek is in southern Spain.
9: Most killed in the inferno are thought to be foreign tourists.
1: Four are believed to be British nationals, trapped in a car as they attempted to escape. Other victims had been trying to flee on foot, according to the local authorities. Hundreds of firefighters and emergency responders have been tackling the blaze. The fire was blamed on a power line that fell down, although several electrical companies denied that was the cause.
5: At the Wimbledon tennis tournament, the defending champion Jannik Sinner is through to the men's singles final after a convincing win over Novak Djokovic. The Italian won in straight sets. He'll face Germany's Alexander Zverev on Sunday. Earlier, Zverev earned his place in the final by defeating the British wildcard Arthur Ferry. And at the Men's Football World Cup, Spain have scored a late winner in their quarter-final match against Belgium and are now through to the semi-final after winning 2-1. Spain scored first but then conceded their first goal of the tournament in the first half. Spain's Mikel Merino clinched the winner in the 88th minute after an error by Belgium's substitute goalkeeper. The reigning European champions will now play against the favourites, France. BBC News.

That's Holly Cole. Great tune. Every day will be like a holiday when my baby comes home. Yes, it will. Joe Henderson joining her on sax. Before that, Echoro. That is Horace spelled backwards, and that tune written by Horace Silver. Wes Montgomery from A Dynamic New Sound. His trio recorded in 1959 with him, Paul Parker on drums, Melvin Ryan on organ. And before that, Silver Celebration, a tribute to Horace Silver from the Clayton Hamilton Jazz Orchestra. I'm Jana Lee Ross. Thanks for listening to Jazz with me. Let's hear something now from Horace Silver himself. This from Silver's Serenade.

Johnny Mandel's classic theme from the movie and TV show MASH, Paul Desmond playing saxophone. I'm Jana Lee Ross. Thanks for listening to Jazz with me.

Pat Martino, the guitar wizard, live at Yoshi's Jazz Club in Oakland. That recorded in 2000 with Joey DeFrancesco on organ, Billy Hart on drums, the tune Catch. And before that, live at Yoshi's just 2 years before that, Didi Bridgewater taking us to China on that slow boat. Kicked off the set with Reunion Blues, a reunion of Oscar Peterson with Milt Jackson on vibes, Ray Brown on bass, and Louis Hayes on drums. I'm Jana Lee Ross. Thanks so much for listening to Jazz with me.

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9: BBC News with Sue Montgomery. The Nigerian presidency says the security forces have rescued more than 25 schoolchildren and several teachers abducted by gunmen in Oyo State in May. The president's spokesman shared images online of some of the pupils who were taken from three schools. Makwachi Okafor reports from Lagos.
10: Nigeria's presidency says no ransom was paid and no prisoner exchange took place during the rescue of the abducted Oyo school children. It said eight suspected kidnappers were arrested during the operation and remain in custody. The presidency said President Bola Tinubu regretted the pain and distress experienced by the children, their teachers, their families and the wider country since the abduction. Nigeria is facing a rise in mass kidnappings targeting schools, places of worship and communities, with security remaining a major concern ahead of the elections next year.
9: New data shows deforestation in the Brazilian Amazon fell to its lowest level in a decade in the first half of this year. Our global affairs reporter Mimi Swaby reports.
11: According to Brazil's National Institute for Space Research, nearly 1,300 square kilometres of rainforest was destroyed between January and June. That's down more than a third compared with the same period last year. President Luiz Inácio Lula da Silva, who is seeking re-election in October, has promised to eradicate illegal deforestation by 2030. Deforestation spiked under his predecessor Jair Bolsonaro, peaking in 2022. Mr. Lula da Silva's main presidential rival is Mr. Bolsonaro's son, Flavio Bolsonaro. He has pushed for increased land development and mining.
9: British police have arrested a man on suspicion of murdering the former government minister and TV personality Anne Widdecombe. Officers say they found the 78-year-old's body at her home in southwest England on Thursday. A 26-year-old man is in custody. The emergency services in southern Spain say they're fighting a terrible and very complex fire, which is spreading very fast. It's killed at least 12 people, with 23 still unaccounted for. Guy Hedgeco reports.
12: This is already the worst fire the Andalusia region has ever seen in terms of human loss. There are fears the number of dead will rise. The bodies of four of the victims were found in a car. The authorities said they believe they were British because the steering wheel was on the right-hand side. Eight other people who are known to have died had tried to escape the flames on foot. Investigators have inspected a collapsed power cable, which was initially blamed for starting the blaze, but local technicians have said electricity was not running through it.
9: World News from the BBC.
13: Knock, knock. Who's there? Mitochondria. This is Sandra Tsinglo with the lowdown on science. Mitochondria produce energy for our cells. 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They developed a method to deliver healthy mitochondria to sick cells. Our cells are covered in proteins called receptors that work like locks on a door. These researchers gave mitochondria a protein key, letting them unlock and enter specific cells. And they successfully targeted mitochondria to nerve cells. And the survival of nerve cells with mitochondrial disease improved by 24%. So let's open our hearts to mitochondrion door dashers. 5 stars.
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7: Sunny and hot on this Friday. Another heat advisory in effect with a high today of 94 in Farmington. Clear overnight with a low of 66. Sunny and hotter tomorrow with a high of 97 on Saturday. 96 with sunshine on Sunday. 92 Monday.
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This is KSJE in Farmington. Started off today's show with none other than the Buena Vista Social Club, Social Club, with the track De Camino a la Verada, off of that 1997 masterwork out on World Circuit and Nonesuch. All right, Four Corners, I'm your tío Chuy, and this is Muevelas.

Hey, sobrinos, it's me again, your tío Chuy, a su servicio. I hope your weekend's starting off right. We just been listening to a lovely Sound of Brazil, a foto de formatura, graduation picture, from the collection Rotarde Vendo o Mar. And we started the set off with a great big fantastic number from Chucho Valdez and the Afro-Cuban Messengers. That's right, if you couldn't tell by the sound of it, sort of an homage to Joe with the track Zawinul's Mambo off of the Grammy Award winning album released August 31st, 2010, Chucho Steps. All right, sobrinos, thanks again for having your ears on. I still got like another half hour to make you muevelas.

0: Well, Jason, I've got to tell you, you're pretty much everything this company is looking for in an entry-level candidate.
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0: Your resume isn't quite what we're used to, but you've got a fantastic work ethic.
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Hey, sobrinos, it's me, your tío Chuy, rocking out with you on your afternoon. Weekend ahead of us, it's gonna be all right. Let me tell you about what's been making it all right so far. That last track was from Jungle Fire, and the one we heard was Quémalo, off of their self-titled album out in 2020, again from Jungle Fire. Y antes que eso, Gabriel Alegría Afro-Peruvian Sextet with the track The Brooklyn Suite 1 off the album Diablo in Brooklyn. It started the set off with Tito Puente y La India with their take on What a Difference a Day Makes off their album Jazzin'. The one I've been talking over from Hermanos Gutierrez El Fantasma, from their 2024 Easy Eye Sounds release, Sonido Cosmico. Hope you're finding a way to stay cool out there. Thanks for tuning in. I have fun spinning these tunes anyway, but I'm glad you're here today, taking it a little easy with the rest of us. And like I said, I hope you have a great weekend. Muevelas!

0: Yeah.
1: Sobrinos, it's about time for me to get on out of here. But it's been so much fun to be playing this music with you, playing along, making your weekend start off just a little bit sweeter. There was a great album. I never did get it on 45, but it was set up in that 45 style. Buye Bongo versus Quita Penas. Wonderful artwork and two of my favorite bands battling it out for groove supremacy. Will it be Mas Tropical or will it be Buyangu? Well, the one we most recently heard was Quita Penas with their track Inspiracion. And the one before that, Buye Pongo, gave us Cantarito. Again, from that great 45, Buye Pongo versus Quita Penas. It started off the set with one of my absolute favorite tracks from one of my newest favorite bands, Orquesta Acocan, gave us Otro Nivel. From their self-titled album out in 2018 from Daptone. Holy cow, that's like 8 years ago. But I didn't discover it 8 years ago. A couple years ago. But again, that one from Orquesta Acocan. Remember, tune in 90.9 on your FM dial or KSJE.com. 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

0: Well, Jason, I've got to tell you, you're pretty much everything this company is looking for in an entry-level candidate.
1: Great.
0: Your resume isn't quite what we're used to, but you've got a fantastic work ethic.
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3: BBC News with Sue Montgomery. The Nigerian presidency says the security forces have rescued more than 25 school children and several teachers abducted by gunmen in Oyo State in May. The government shared images online of some of the pupils who were taken. Makwachi Okafor is in Lagos.
4: We do know that leading up to this, there's been quite limited conversation around how they've been released. Earlier this week, the defense minister did talk about efforts to see that these kids were released. I don't think it was a case of a ransom payment, at least from what the president is saying. The statement from the presidency talked about seven people who were part of the kidnappers were also captured and now they're in custody. It seemed like it was more of a military operation than a case of ransom payment.
3: New data shows deforestation in the Brazilian Amazon fell to its lowest level in a decade in the first half of this year. According to the National Institute for Space Research, nearly 1,300 square kilometres of rainforest was destroyed, an area nearly double the size of New York City. That's down more than a third compared with the same period last year. Apple is suing OpenAI for allegedly stealing trade secrets. The iPhone maker says former staff misappropriated confidential information to help the owners of ChatGPT. Lily Jamali reports from San Francisco.
5: Apple says its former employees took its confidential company information to OpenAI as part of the artificial intelligence giant's push into consumer AI devices. Former Apple executive Tang Tan is named in the suit, with Apple alleging he directed the iPhone maker's employees to bring actual parts from Apple to job interviews at OpenAI. A spokesperson for OpenAI told the BBC, quote, "We have no interest in other companies' trade secrets."
3: British police have arrested a man on suspicion of murdering the former government minister and TV personality Anne Widdecombe. Officers say they found the 78-year-old's body at her home in southwest England on Thursday. Helena Wilkinson reports.
6: Police confirmed that a 26-year-old white British man had been arrested and remained in custody. He was detained a short drive away from Miss Widdecombe's home. The incident isn't being treated as terrorism. Officers also said there was no information to suggest the killing was politically motivated and that it was too early to comment on whether the suspect was known to the former MP.
3: At the Football World Cup, Spain are through to the semi-final for only the second time in their history after beating Belgium 2-1. Mikel Merino scored a late winner in the 88th minute. BBC News. Research by the BBC's Russian service has shown that foreigners from more than 40 countries are known to have died while fighting for Russia during the full-scale invasion of Ukraine. They include people recruited from Russian prisons and those who voluntarily signed military contracts or been tricked or pressured into doing so. More than 3,500 such foreigners are known to have been killed, although the number is likely to be much higher. Cuba has suffered its fourth total blackout of the year because of a severe energy crisis triggered by US oil blockade. This report from Clitzia Sala.
7: This is the second time in a week that Cuba has experienced a full power outage. The energy ministry has announced on social media that work is underway to restore the electricity supply, but it's a slow process that could take days. In the capital, Havana, which averages 15 hours a day without electricity, there have been frequent pot-banging protests. The Caribbean island has only received oil from one Russian tanker since Donald Trump imposed an oil blockade 6 months ago.
3: Police in South Africa have arrested a man suspected of murdering his wife and two daughters in England. Endodana Mekenyisi Chuma, a Zimbabwean national, had fled the UK 2 days before his family were found dead in their home in the town of Bedford. The suspect has been arrested in Johannesburg on 3 murder charges with a view to being extradited to Britain. At the Wimbledon tennis tournament, the defending champion Jannik Sinner is through to the men's singles final after a convincing win over Novak Djokovic. The Italian won in straight sets. He faced Germany's Alexander Zverev on Sunday. Earlier, Zverev earned his place in the final by defeating the British wildcard Arthur Ferry. BBC News.
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9: In Los Angeles, I'm Kai Rizdahl. It is Friday today, July the 10th. Good as it always is to have you along, everybody. We are, to be honest, a little squeezed today. The show's only half an hour, you know. So we're going to dig right into that Friday thing that we do. Heather Long is at Navy Federal. David Gura is at Bloomberg. Hey, you two.
10: Hey, Kai.
11: Hi, Kai.
9: David Gura, you get to go first. And it goes like this. The Fed Minutes. We had Robin Brooks from Brookings on the program on Wednesday, I guess, when the minutes came out. And Robin said something right at the end, and I had mismanaged our time, so we didn't have enough time to talk about this. He said he thought those minutes were not as hawkish as perhaps everybody else has been reading them. That is to say, not as concerned over interest rates and inflation. And I guess I'd like your take, because I thought they were pretty hawkish. I thought there was some sentiment there on the committee that, they're not opposed to thinking about raising interest rates.
10: I would side with you versus Robin. I mean, we look at those minutes and see that there was some division among policymakers about the approach that they wanted to take at that meeting. And of course, the headline from that last meeting was Kevin Warsh had unanimity among members mm-hmm. of the Federal Open Market Committee. They agreed to keep the rate where it has been. A lot of ink spilled over that. But I think when you look at those minutes, you see that there is growing concern among a lot of those policymakers about inflation, where it is and where it's headed. And I think that is shaping up to be the story of this first part of the Kevin Warsh Fed. Yes, we talk a lot about what's happening in the Middle East, but I think there's this roiling concern among policymakers and economists and investors as well that inflation, which was already higher than the Fed wanted it to be, was proving to be a persistent problem, is bleeding beyond just energy and other parts of the economy. So I'm with you. I look at that and maybe you can say Kevin Warsh kept everybody in line. Maybe they gave him the benefit mm-hmm. of the doubt, but I do think that there was more concern there than we thought, at least from the get-go.
9: Yeah, roiling concern. Good phrase. Back to the Middle East in a minute. We shall get Heather Long. But I do want to touch base on the other news out of the Fed this week. The chairman announced his task forces, the 5 of them. Some interesting choices, some straight ahead choices. What do you make of these people who would be advising the Fed and maybe changing the way the central bank does business?
11: Overall, I thought it was good news. It's a lot of smart, credible people who aren't overtly partisan. And, I read it as this was a signal that Kevin Warsh is not doing the bidding of the White House, that he is trying to seriously position the Fed for the future. Now, you can quibble, you know, certainly with a few names here and there, but the bigger problem for Kevin is five is a lot. I don't care how good of a multitasker you are, to have five screens up, you can't pay attention to them all. So it seems to me like, you know,
9: that's a good analogy, five screens. I like that.
11: Yeah, particularly in the FIFA era. But anyway, so I think it's pretty obvious he's going to move quickly on communications and data, potentially looking at some other data. I think the interesting wild card is when I looked at the names on the inflation one.
9: Yeah.
11: You know, as David was just saying, and we're probably going to stay well above the 2% inflation target for a long time. And when you look at the three names on the inflation one, you get a lot of people who are a little contrarian. And, you know, what are they going to say? What are they going to recommend in this world of, you know, we can't get inflation back to target? That could be interesting.
9: Yeah. David, on the communications thing, I don't know if you saw this, but Christopher Waller, Governor Waller, if you will, came out, I guess he had a speech on Monday where he said, you know what, maybe too much forward guidance is a bad thing. So clearly Warsh is having an influence.
10: Yeah, and this is kind of where we knew he wanted to make a mark. And I think what's interesting about all of these committees, all these task forces, is it's kind of putting into effect what we kind of thought Kevin Warsh would want to do. He's not going it alone. You know, you go back to the hearing that he had on Capitol Hill before he was confirmed. We didn't get a whole lot about what his plans are going to be going forward. So we were kind of looking back at speeches he's made in the past, criticisms he made of the Fed in the past. And so I think, I don't want to call them proxies, but through these task forces, he's going to try to make a stamp in the way in which he is. And, you know, as Heather said, I there are a lot of names here that are recognizable. I kind of laughed that a Stanford guy would pick, like, I think a quarter of the Harvard Economics Department could be on these committees. But, you know, it's a wide mix. And, you know, you got Doug McMillon, who used to head Walmart, Mark Andreessen. There are some who are not, you know, traditional Fed policymaker types, and you know, maybe that will lead to some sporting conversation.
9: sporty conversation.
10: There you go.
9: Heather, to the Middle East indirectly, if I could. Uncertainty now, certainly about what's happening over there, political, military wise. Uncertainty in the oil and gas markets, and I guess I want to touch base with you on uncertainty in this economy now is everywhere. Discuss.
11: Yeah, it certainly feels that way. And I mean, you left out, you could pile onto your list that we have these large federal debt burdens in the United States and many other countries. And, you know, obviously, this has all resulted in feels like a daily deluge of headlines that you and David have to get through every day. But, you know, for a lot of people in the real economy, it's borrowing costs are higher. You know, what was really noticeable is, okay, when we sort of got this sort of maybe ceasefire, whatever we're calling it now, you know, oil and gas prices did come down a bit. Now, obviously, they've jumped around a little bit. But what didn't really come down were the bond market prices. You know, the borrowing costs have stayed high. And that is a direct result of this uncertainty, risky world. It's a new normal.
9: A new abnormal, perhaps. Who knows? David, last question to you, and it goes like this. Look ahead to the week for me, would you, coming up. Lots of data, lots of Fed speakers. We got CPI, we got the Beige Book, we got retail sales. What's on your radar as you head into Monday?
10: Well, I think the 14th of June is the big date. We're going to get new CPI data, so some more insight into inflation. And that's also the day on which Kevin Warsh is going to go to Capitol Hill for the first time as Fed chair to answer questions. So again, I think it's just another opportunity, one of the first opportunities we have for him to kind of lay out his plans, talk about the economy as he sees it. We got these task forces out of the way, but I think that's what I'm most interested in hearing is sort of how he sees the economy right now.
9: A primer, by the way, on this program on Humphrey Hawkins coming up Tuesday, I think. David Gura at Bloomberg and Heather Long at Navy Federal. Thanks, you two.
10: Thanks, Kai.
11: Bye, Kai.
9: Wall Street on this Friday. Ain't nothing traders like better than going out on a high note. We will have the details when we do the numbers.

0: There are precious few commodities in the known universe as finely balanced on the supply-demand curve as crude oil. We use, give or take, 100 million barrels a day. We produce, give or take, 100 million barrels a day. But there's a whole lot that happens between the wellhead and the final user, which gets us to the prices of refined fuels, gasoline and diesel and jet fuel, that are still way up there, despite crude having moderated quite a bit off its recent high. Refiners in the United States, as it happens, are cashing in. And yes, it does have to do with war, but maybe not the one you have in mind. Marketplace's Elizabeth Trovall has that one.
1: Recent Ukrainian attacks on Russian refineries are rippling through global energy markets, says Tom Kloza, energy advisor for Gulf Oil.
2: People might think that, the Russia-Ukraine war has gone off their radar screens, but it's rearing its head in these high refined products prices.
1: Refinery outages have reached some of the highest levels in Russia since the war started, says Debnil Chowdhury with S&P Global Energy.
3: Now it's greater than 35% of their refining capacity has come down because of recent attacks in the country.
1: That's tightening the global supply of fuels and increasing what refiners can charge, while they're also paying less for crude oil. Chowdhury says that means in the U.S.
3: all major refining markets are, north of $40 at this point a barrel, which are very strong margins.
1: That high margin per barrel is also affected by the Iran war. There's still less refined product coming out of the Middle East. And while inventories of crude oil have helped keep those prices lower,
3: we don't have the same buffer for refined products.
1: The timing here also matters. Tom Tsang is with Texas Christian University.
4: We're at peak summer demand, so you can say that essentially refined products are at a premium.
1: He says gasoline and aviation fuel demand typically drop after Labor Day, which could end the gravy train for refiners. I'm Elizabeth Trovall for Marketplace.

0: This next story should probably be filed under "It is always good to question your priors." 2/3 of Americans think all of those new data centers that are being built are going to increase electricity costs. That's from a Harvard poll last year. And yeah, data centers use tons of power, and electricity prices are indeed up 39% nationally over the past 5 years. That's from the Bureau of Labor Statistics. But a study from the Electric Power Research Institute, that's an independent research group funded largely, though, by the electric power industry, it shows new data centers weren't the main cause of that increase and actually put downward pressure on electricity prices for now. Marketplace's Henry Epp makes it make sense.
1: Say you're throwing a party and you're buying a big spread of food for your guests, and you ask each of your guests to chip in an equal amount for their share of the food. Robin Milliken is with the Center on Global Energy Policy at Columbia University.
2: You know that your buffet is going to cost you $1,000, let's say. And if you have 10 people show up, you know, your cost is much higher per person.
1: $100 each. That's a pricey buffet. But then you find out your cousin and four of her friends are in town. They want to come to the party too. Five more guests, and they'll pay their share. So the price per person of that buffet goes down for everybody to $66. To translate this to power prices and data centers, the buffet is the fixed cost of running the power grid, building and maintaining all the power plants, poles, wires, and substations. And your cousin and her friends, they're a new data center hooking up to the grid.
2: You're, you know, taking the fixed costs of managing the grid, and you're able to, you know, essentially have more customers pay for those fixed costs.
1: This is how data centers pushed electricity prices down in recent years, according to a study released this spring by the Electric Power Research Institute. They helped spread out those fixed costs of providing electricity, says Asa Watton, the co-author of that study.
3: Average residential retail rates in the average state would have been about 6% higher without the data centers built from 2019 to 2024.
1: One big caveat there, it's a national average. In certain states, adding data centers has lowered electric bills, says Ryan Ledick at the consulting firm The Brattle Group.
4: Those states that have experienced those price decreases are states that already had room on their power grid to accommodate these new customers without needing to go out and make big investments in new infrastructure.
1: North Dakota is a good example, he says. It had an excess supply of electricity from coal, natural gas, and wind. Bringing in large industrial customers, including data centers, lowered prices for residential customers. But in other regions that don't have much excess power supply, data centers have started to have the opposite effect.
4: If it's a utility or a system or a market that doesn't have that headroom, then it is possible that the data center is going to drive up electricity prices.
1: This is what's starting to happen in the Mid-Atlantic and parts of the Midwest, overseen by the grid operator PJM, Ledick says.
4: Demand has risen quickly, and there isn't enough generation capacity that's available to keep up with that demand,
1: which is driving up costs for everyone. To go back to that party analogy, say the party's underway and your guests have eaten most of the food, but then another group of your friends shows up. They're hungry, so you have to go out and buy extra food for them, and all of your guests end up paying more. This is what utilities and policymakers are now grappling with as more data centers push up electricity demand. One way regulators are trying to handle this, by charging data centers a higher rate for electricity. Again, Robin Milliken at Columbia.
2: Essentially, state regulators are setting a different class of rates for data centers to have them bear the costs of things like new transmission lines, new substations that are required in order to serve their new demand.
1: Historically, she says, big industrial customers have gotten lower electric rates to incentivize economic growth. But in many regions, that policy might not make sense anymore. I'm Henry Epp for Marketplace.

0: Coming up.
1: I like doing unreasonable things.
0: Well, that's one way to keep people on their toes. First, though, let's do the numbers. Dow Industrial's up 149 today, 0.3%, finished at 52,637. The NASDAQ picked up 74 points, also 0.3%, 26,281. The S&P 500 up 31 points, 0.4%, 75.75. For the week, the Dow lost 0.5%, the NASDAQ improved 1.75%, the S&P 500 grew 1.2%. Look out, Wall Street. Here comes Y'all Street. In Dallas today, the new Texas Stock Exchange began trading. The exchange opened with just a handful of securities, no corporate listings quite yet. What it does have, though, and this is nice to have, is millions in backing from some very big banks. J.P. Morgan Chase ticked up 0.2%. Charles Schwab rose 1.1%. Bonds fell. Yield on the 10-year T-note rose 4.55%. 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

0: This is Marketplace. I'm Kai Rizdahl. If you're still looking to book that last-minute summer getaway, I mean, good luck finding a cheap plane ticket, right? Airfares are 26% higher than they were a year ago. That's what the most recent Consumer Price Index tells us. And with the collapse of Spirit Airlines, there are indeed fewer options for budget fares. Not quite as expensive, though. Taking the bus. Jacob Passy wrote about how travelers are swapping airfares for bus tickets in the Wall Street Journal the other day. Jacob, thanks for being here.
1: Thanks for having me.
0: Well, let's get down to brass tacks here. Have buses replaced, to some degree, low-cost airlines?
1: Yeah, we're definitely seeing that. Greyhound and Flixbus saw a pretty substantial uptick in demand when Spirit Airlines went under at the beginning of May. So just kind of one indication. And then I've talked to passengers who said, you know, they are taking the bus instead of flying because of cost and other concerns.
0: It is one thing to take a bus from, you know, I don't know, Washington, D.C. to Boston. Another thing to go Boston to L.A. on a bus. So it's not all air routes that are being covered here. Yeah,
1: correct. Yeah. You're exactly right. Folks are going to replace flights with buses when it is kind of that medium distance, just a few hundred miles, any longer than that. And you're talking about multiple days on the bus, which I don't think many people can stomach.
0: I agree with that. How much cheaper are we talking here?
1: Significantly cheaper. A bus trip, depending on when you book it, can set you back less than $50. Average fare paid by riders at Our Bus, which is another inner city bus line, was $36 in May. And that's actually down from last year. So while other forms of transportation this summer have gotten more expensive, bus travel has either stayed flat or actually gotten cheaper.
0: Wow. There is a certain, not to get all, you know, faux nostalgia about this, and maybe it's real nostalgia, I don't know. There's a certain See America part of being on a bus that you just don't get on a plane.
1: 100%. I talked to a woman who, when she was planning a trip up the Eastern Seaboard, she lives in the Midwest, she chose to go by bus and train because she wanted to see the scenery, especially this summer with a lot of folks sort of celebrating America 250 and things like that. I think there is this nostalgia factor around taking a bus to see different parts of the country and actually see it along the way.
0: You've named a couple of three bus companies in this, you know, 3 minutes, 4 minutes we've been talking. I only recognize one of them. So I wonder if there's a, and certainly this depends on which part of the traveling public you're appealing to, but there's a branding and advertising and marketing thing here that bus companies need to think about too.
1: I totally agree. So obviously Greyhound is probably what most people are familiar with. And a lot of these companies are regional. And so that's another factor here. So like if you're in Florida, you might recognize a company called Red Coach. If you don't live in the Southeast, you're not going to know that company. And that is definitely a challenge for the bus industry. I think a lot of people don't think of buses immediately and also have somewhat outdated ideas of what a bus trip is like.
0: Well, talk more about that. What is a bus trip like? Because true confessions, I haven't taken a long bus trip in a very long time.
1: Yeah, these days buses are much more comfortable than they used to be. Some of them, most of them at this point have Wi-Fi and they're getting more reliable with their Wi-Fi. Hmm. Some of them, you know, the more quote unquote luxury bus lines have amenities like snacks and beverages and things like that, movies, kind of what you might expect from a flight.
0: I was just going to say, it sounds a little bit like an airplane.
1: Yeah. It doesn't get you from point A to point B quite as quickly, but you're not necessarily sacrificing comfort. And again, it can be a lot cheaper.
0: Right. Okay, put up or shut up. You're the travel writer here. Are you all in on buses or where are you on this?
1: I think I'm with some other folks in that it depends on the trip. So my in-laws live in Portland, Maine, and flights there can be kind of pricey from New York where I live. And so there is a bus operator that has a very nice bus that I have taken before and continue to take from time to time. My in-laws take it to visit me. I would say, you know, if you need to go somewhere and the flights are just too pricey and you don't want to drive yourself, give the bus the try.
0: Give it a try. Jacob Passy at the Wall Street Journal. Jacob, thanks a lot. I appreciate your time.
1: Thank you so much.

0: Looking ahead to the plethora of economic data we are going to get next week, let me highlight in advance, as David Gurr did mere moments ago, Tuesday's Consumer Price Index, specifically the line item in Table 2 that is going to give us an update on prices for women and girls' apparel. The price of women's clothing is most certainly up by recent standards, about 12% higher than 5 years ago. But it's actually down if you take a longer view, back to its peak in the 1990s. And we all know that globalization and mass production have driven clothing prices down. But just as a what if you tried to make it yourself? Or grow it, maybe? Here's today's installment of our series, My Economy.
1: My name is Eve Schaub, and I am growing a dress in my backyard. I like big projects. I like big ideas. Myself and my husband are here in Vermont, and I said, I've always wondered what it would be like to make a garment from the very beginning. And that is where the idea came from. Last year in the spring, I planted 600 square feet of flax seeds. You wait 3 months, 90 days, pull them up by the roots. And then begins the process called redding, where you lay out all of the harvested flax stalks on your lawn, and you let it get rained on, and the stalks start to degrade, and that's what you want. But you don't want it to degrade too much, because then the fiber on the inside could be lost. Then we move on to the breaking, scutching, and hackling, which essentially removes all of that nasty outer coating that you don't need. Then you move on to the next step, which is spinning, or in my case, learning to spin. Ah! I will be weaving all of this now linen yarn into cloth, and after that I'll have to cut it up and sew my dress. One of the big things that I've learned from this project is how precious people's cloth and clothing would have been to them prior to the industrial age. This material took so much labor. Now I walk into a department store and I just see fast fashion. I don't want to participate that any more than I absolutely have to. But at the same time, I also understand we're not going to all go out and plant 600 square feet of flax in our backyard. That's not reasonable. But I like doing unreasonable things.

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1: This final note on the way out today, in which both the 30-year fixed-rate mortgage and Article 1, Section 7, Clause 2 of the Constitution of the United States make an appearance. The 30-year fixed, Freddie Mac says, sits today at 6.49%. Also, and related, that bipartisan housing bill is wrapping up its 10th day, excluding Sundays, sitting on the president's desk, waiting for his signature, which he has not said he will do. If he doesn't veto it by midnight, the aforementioned Article 1, Section 7, Clause 2, says it becomes law anyway. Our theme music was composed by BJ Lederman. Marketplace's executive producer is Nancy Fargali. Joanne Griffith is the chief content officer. Neil Scarborough is the vice president and general manager. And I'm Kai Rizdahl. Have yourselves a great weekend, everybody. We will see you back here on Monday, all right? This is APM.
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3: Sunny and hot on this Friday. Another heat advisory in effect with a high today of 94 in Farmington. Clear overnight with a low of 66. Sunny and hotter tomorrow with a high of 97 on Saturday. 96 with sunshine on Sunday. 92 Monday.
4: This is Bird Note. Helmeted guinea fowl are sometimes kept as ornamental birds in zoos and farmyards around the world. But from Senegal to South Africa, where the birds are native, their raucous calls are a familiar sound. Helmeted guinea fowl are chicken-sized birds whose round black bodies are covered in tiny white speckles. In stark contrast, their heads are bald, blue, and adorned with a keratinous horn-like helmet on top. They're known for running about in social flocks, squawking as they go, perpetually panic-stricken about something. These are calls of alarm, warning all members of the flock that a predator approaches. In their native range, guinea fowl are favored prey of wildcats and martial eagles. Because they're also spooked by unfamiliar people, guinea fowl are often employed as burglar alarms on farms. Guinea fowl are related to chickens and pheasants, and like them, they lay a lot of eggs, up to a dozen in a nest. The chicks are cute balls of fluff that rapidly grow into gawky juveniles. Helmeted guinea fowl are easily domesticated, but they'll always remain flighty, squawky, birds in a panic. For Bird Note, I'm Michael Stein.
5: 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From American Public Media, this is Marketplace Tech. I'm Megan McCarty Carino.
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5: OpenAI is finally rolling out its advanced

0: GPT 5.6 model after delays for testing with the U.S. government. But the White House then claimed the review was voluntary and the company didn't need its approval. Axios tech policy reporter Maria Curie joined me to talk about what's going on.
1: The Trump administration, you have to remember, President Trump came in during his second term really saying that he was going to push forward a deregulatory, innovation-first agenda. It was going to be a light-touch, hands-off approach. His administration has been very focused on, for example, blocking state-level AI regulation, making sure that Congress doesn't implement or pass laws in that same vein at the federal level. But then you have the release of Mythos, which was one of the most powerful models that we had yet, and the White House realized that there are very real cybersecurity concerns, critical infrastructure concerns that it can't just completely have a backed off, hands off approach to. And so we saw this cybersecurity executive order that was meant to be voluntary, but we saw then how Anthropic faced sweeping export controls when it released a model that the government thought it was too powerful to release without proper safeguards in place. So now you have other labs like OpenAI understanding that while this executive order is voluntary on paper, if they want their products out there, they're going to have to run it by the government and get that explicit approval from the government.
0: I think the situation with Anthropic really calls up how kind of opaque the situation is. OpenAI clearly went through some of these voluntary testings with the government, but it's not totally clear when or under what circumstances the government may or may not step in, I guess.
1: You know, a lot of this is being done through conversations all the way up to Sam Altman himself and Commerce Secretary Howard Lutnick himself. And they're just kind of on the fly, figuring it out as they go. Is this safe? Is this not safe? One of the things that we saw after the Anthropic negotiations with the government was new requirements around jailbreaking, which was the concern with Anthropic's model that was originally raised by Amazon. There are deadlines in the executive order, including one at the beginning of August, to know, for example, the threshold of model that will be subject to these regulations and these testings in the first place. That's going to be one of the few public pieces of information that will be out there. But beyond that, a lot of it will continue to be classified.
0: That was Axios tech policy reporter Maria Curie. This conversation was part of our Tech Week in Review segment. You can find it on our website, marketplace.org/techbytes. Courtney Bergseeker produced this episode. Jesus Alvarado also produces our show. Gary O'Keefe and Brian Allison are our engineers. Daisy Palacios is the supervising producer. Nancy Fargali is the executive producer. I'm Megan McCarty-Carino, and that's Marketplace Tech. This is APM.
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3: Today, history in a trash bin. The University of Houston's College of Engineering presents this series about the machines that make our civilization run and the people whose ingenuity created them. Since waste disposal is a universal issue in our lives, anthropologists use it to answer a question any historian inevitably asks. What was the texture of life in some other age? How did people spend their days in ancient Rome or in a medieval castle? Or in this case, what was it like in antebellum Galveston? Inland Texas life was primitive, but Galveston was a major port, a window on a larger world, possessed of some grace and elegance. Yet we gain one of our best views of Galveston's wealthy from a most unexpected part of a grand home called Ashton Villa. Ashton Villa is one of the few mansions that survived the terrible 1900 hurricane. It was built by James Brown, a wealthy businessman and a slaveholder before the Civil War. The home is very well made, probably because he used the work of slave craftsmen instead of manufactured materiel. Urban archaeologists Texas Anderson and Roger Moore have extracted its story from an old privy, long since covered over and forgotten. More than an outhouse, this was also a general trash dump. This huge hole in the ground, no longer septic, contains layers of trash. They reveal the quality of life from the 1850s all through the Victorian era. Galveston rode out the Civil War better than most of the South, and so did Brown. After the war, he furnished the house with fine European porcelain. His family ate inch-thick T-bone and porterhouse steaks. They disdained chicken and pork. They used elegant wines and cognacs, but not hard liquor. The ladies imported French perfume and expensive facial astringents. Brown's business involved selling new technology to the American West. His mansion displayed all the latest stuff, the first flush toilets in Galveston, the first electric lights. Sifting through the century-old detritus, we begin to sense the finery and feel of the place and to know the actual people. We begin to understand the combined tyranny and vision that Brown represented. To say merely that Brown exploited slaves or that he brought technology to the West is like trying to know baseball only by reading sports page statistics. But the intimacy of an accurate look into the drawing room or into the servants' quarters is understanding of a whole different order. And we gain that understanding when we have the wits to look at it through a trash heap. History is thus revealed where history is made. History is found not in the drawing room, but in the lowest common denominators of our existence. George Eliot captured that fact wonderfully well when she wrote, "If we had a keen vision of all that is ordinary in human life, it would be like hearing the grass grow or the squirrel's heartbeat, and we should die of that roar, which is the other side of silence." I'm John Leinhardt at the University of Houston, where we're interested in the way inventive minds work.
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6: If you're a Saturday Night Live fan, you've probably seen the Lawrence Welk skit with Fred Armisen as the venerable bandleader. The skits feature the fictional Merrill Sisters of the Finger Lakes, but they're a nod and a wink to the Lennon Sisters, of the Pacific Ocean, Los Angeles. The Lennons, Diane, Peggy, Kathy, and Janet, were really sisters. That is, they are sisters, and they're still performing. Though Diane and Peggy have retired, and younger sister Mimi has filled in. In 2001, they were inducted into the Vocal Group Hall of Fame. So how do they feel about the SNL skits? "It just cracks everybody up," said Janet. "It's hard for us to believe we're kind of an American institution." It's a refreshingly tolerant reaction. If you haven't seen the skits, well, let's just say you would understand if they'd been received poorly. Judge for yourself right now at soundbeat.org. Soundbeat is produced at the Belfer Audio Archive, Syracuse University Library. I'm Brett Barry.
7: Cannabis may affect your memory after use, but to what extent? I'm Dr. Lynn Pascarella, president of the American Association of Colleges and Universities. And today on the Academic Minute, Carrie Cutler, associate professor in the Department of Psychology and co-director of the Cannabis Research Center at Washington State University, investigates this.
8: One of the most well-documented effects of acute cannabis intoxication is impairment in memory. However, memory is not a single process. It's a complex system composed of multiple subsystems that rely on different neural mechanisms. Despite this complexity, most previous research on cannabis has focused on a narrow set of memory tests, particularly verbal memory tests and working memory tests. Far fewer studies have examined how cannabis affects other types of memory that are more relevant to everyday functioning. These include temporal order memory, prospective memory, source memory, false memory, and autobiographical memory. To address this gap, we conducted a randomized, double-blind, placebo-controlled study in which 120 participants with substantial experience using cannabis vaporized either placebo, a moderate dose, or a high dose of cannabis. We observe significant detriments across several domains, including verbal memory, visual-spatial memory, working memory, prospective memory, source memory, false memory, and temporal order memory. To our knowledge, this is the first study to detect significant detrimental effects of acute cannabis intoxication on prospective memory and temporal order memory. We did not observe significant effects on short-term memory or autobiographical memory. However, this is the first study to examine autobiographical memory following acute cannabis intoxication. Future research using more complex autobiographical memory tasks that capture real-world experiences is needed to corroborate this finding. It's important to note that participants were mostly young adults, frequently using cannabis recreationally. Effects will likely be stronger in less experienced cannabis users, and findings may not generalize to older adults or medical users.
7: That was Carrie Cutler of Washington State University. You can find this, other segments, and more information about the professors at academicminute.org.
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10: Removing microplastics from drinking water. I'm Randy Simon, and this is Earthwise, a look at our changing environment. Microplastics have been found pretty much everywhere on Earth, from the highest mountain peaks to the deepest parts of the ocean. They've also been detected in rivers, lakes, wildlife, and even in the human body. Because these particles are so small, many wastewater treatment plants cannot effectively filter them out. As a result, microplastics can move through ecosystems and eventually make their way into drinking water supplies. Researchers at the University of Missouri are developing an innovative solution to remove these tiny bits of plastic from our drinking water. In research recently published in the journal Nature Communications, the team used genetic engineering to create a strain of algae that produces limonene, a natural oil also found in orange peels. Limonene makes the algae water repellent. Since microplastics also repel water, the particles stick to the algae like magnets when they meet in the water, forming clumps that sink to the bottom where they can be collected and removed. According to the researchers, the engineered algae could provide another benefit as well. The algae can grow in wastewater, feeding on excess nutrients and cleaning the water as it grows. The research team hopes the process could eventually be integrated into existing wastewater treatment plants. The collected material could even eventually be repurposed into bioplastic products such as composite plastic films. While the research is still in its early stages, the goals are ambitious. Removing microplastics, cleaning wastewater, and using the removed microplastics to create bioplastic products, all at the same time. Earthwise is a production of WAMC. 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
13: Hi there, I'm Thane Maynard. Today we're exploring the intriguing field of sociobiology, a science that seeks to understand the biological underpinnings of social behavior. Sociobiology examines how evolutionary processes shaped behaviors in animals, including humans. At its core, sociobiology suggests that social behaviors, such as cooperation, aggression, and mating rituals, have evolved through natural selection, just like physical traits. For instance, worker bees sacrifice their own reproduction to support the hive and ensure the queen's success. This altruistic behavior is not random. It's driven by genetic imperatives that favor the survival of their kin. Sociobiology also delves into human behavior. Why do we form tight-knit communities? Why do certain norms and morals seem universal? However, sociobiology is not without controversy. Critics argue that it can oversimplify the complexity of human cultures and behaviors, reducing them to mere biological determinism. Despite this, it offers a fascinating lens through which to view the intricate dance of nature and nurture in shaping who we are.
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14: Today's Moment of Science is about the fourth state of matter.
15: Yael, everybody knows there are just three states of matter: solids, liquids, and gases.
14: Well, Don, suppose we take a solid, such as ice, and heat it. What will happen?
15: The ice will melt, of course, and become a liquid, water.
14: And what happens if we heat the water?
15: It will boil and become a gas, water vapor.
14: Now, what happens if we heat up the gas?
15: It'll get hotter.
14: The gas will change to another state. Its atoms will break apart into negatively charged electrons and positively charged ions. The soup of electrons and ions is plasma, the fourth state of matter. It was discovered by William Crookes in 1879.
15: That sounds exotic. Would anybody ever see plasma outside a science lab?
14: Don, don't you remember the plasma lamp in my office? The glowing streamers in the lamp are plasma. Plasma glows because when an electron moves to a lower orbit around an ion or atom, energy is released as light. Fluorescent tubes and neon lamps rely on glowing plasma too. Dr. Crookes' discovery was very practical.
15: Sounds like plasma is rare except when people make it.
14: Plasma only seems rare because we live in an unusual place.
15: And what place is that, Yael?
14: The surface of Earth. In most other places, plasma is everywhere. The sun and stars are made of it, and very thin plasma fills space. Plasma makes up 99% of matter in the visible universe. The fourth state of matter is its most common state.
15: This Moment of Science comes from Indiana University. I'm Don Glass.
14: And I'm Yael Cassander.
16: This is National Native News. I'm Jill Freitas. Navajo Highways, a children's show using puppets to teach youth the Diné language, recently won Emmy Gold. KJZZ's Gabriel Pietrasio caught up with the creator and has more.
17: To all my listeners out there.
18: After just a single season that included six episodes and a Christmas special, Navajo Highways won one regional Emmy Award for informational instructional content and another for best set design.
19: I really wanted it for the crew who believed in me. I wanted them to feel validated that I wasn't just some crazy kook that came up with the puppet show, you know?
18: Utah-based creator Pete Sands, who films in Moab, says he's still awestruck, even after coming back from the La Jolla ceremony.
19: I guess I've been out of the artist world, living in my own bubble for so long. Dipping my toe back into it. I was like, yeah, I kind of like my Utah life, keeping to myself. And our culture is still alive.
18: For National Native News, I'm Gabriel Pietrasio.
16: An Alaska cruise ship recently set sail powered by liquid natural gas, the first cruise vessel in the state to do so. The Alaska Highway Ferry System, which serves as the state's public transportation network, hopes to follow suit, but operational and funding challenges have created obstacles. Mark Moran reports.
20: The Alaska cruise ship industry leaves a sizable carbon footprint with its emissions. The maiden voyage of the Star Princess this spring was powered entirely by liquid natural gas, or LNG, which the industry says is as clean as it gets. Harley Penner, president of C-SPAN Energy, which fuels giant clean-burning ships, says using LNG in large vessels reduces potent and toxic emissions, like nitrogen and sulfur oxides.
21: Those are the carcinogens that live in our port, and most important to the people in those port communities. The NOx, the SOx, and the black carbon are greatly reduced.
20: At this point, Alaska Marine Highway still has no ferries operating on natural gas or any other alternative fuel, but they say the fleet will be designed to do so in the future. The agency's reliant on state funding for any upgrades, which has dwindled in recent years. I'm Mark Moran.
16: On the heels of America's quarter millennial, the White House is questioning the world's largest museum and its depiction on the United States being founded on stolen indigenous land. Judith Ruiz Branch reports.
0: It criticizes exhibits in the Smithsonian Institution for reinforcing narratives that the U.S. government forcibly pushed Indians from their ancestral lands. The White House argues these interpretations place too much emphasis on racial injustice while downplaying the nation's founding ideals and accomplishments. But Native scholars like Dan Leverance contend land dispossession and treaty violations are essential parts of the American story.
1: I think it's important to remember history accurately. A part of that is remembering, for purposes of the Declaration of Independence, Indians were sort of used as a propaganda tool by the colonists.
0: Leverance argues the United States has long used Indians to serve its interests and agendas. The report was issued as part of President Donald Trump's efforts to reshape how federally supported institutions are presenting American history. I'm Judith Ruiz Branch reporting.
16: And I'm Jill Freitas.

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My word, what was that? There goes the harpsichord again. And stops. Where are we? You know, folks, I don't think we're in Kansas anymore. No, we're in Georgia. European Georgia, that country in the Caucasus, the crossroads of Western Asia and Eastern Europe, borders with Russia, Turkey, Armenia, Azerbaijan, and the Black Sea. Georgia, the home of the composer Gia Cancelli. Hello there, and welcome to Exploring Music. It's Bill McLaughlin here. You're listening to the final of five shows called Voices from the East. All week long, we've been listening to the music of three composers born in the Soviet Union in the 1930s. Started off with the Estonian composer Arvo Pärt. Then we had a couple of days with the music of Sofia Gubaidulina, the extraordinary woman born in Shistopol. And now we're in Georgia, in the Caucasus, home of the composer Gia Cancelli. Also home of the great choreographer George Balanchine, for that matter. And another fellow you might recognize. His Georgian name was Josip Djugashvili. The world knows him as Joseph Stalin. I think Gia Cancelli you'll find is much closer to George Balanchine. So that little bit of music that we heard today, that striking music for the harpsichord, it's like a child's music. I just hear it's interrupted by a catastrophe. And it's as if the composer takes a breath and starts again. This is a piece dedicated to the memory of Gia Cancelli's parents. It's his fifth symphony. We're going to hear it intact for about the last half hour of this program. But let's start off with some smaller pieces first. Gia Cancelli has written a great deal of music for films in Georgia throughout his life. And I found this fantastic album from the great violinist Gidon Kremer, who brought together a couple of his friends to play these little themes from Cancelli's music. So let's start by listening to the theme from a film called Mimino. Gidon Kremer is the violinist. The vibraphone player is from the Ukraine. It's Andrei Pushkarev.